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1: When I'm reminded of home, I visited home in the summer while I was studying in Boston. I went to Lahore with a little mixer and a little microphone and kind of recorded my father singing it. So I have that recording, and that's probably the only recording I have of either of them. He chose to sing Ayoruba, so it's a family song, I think.
2: Aru Jaftab, Rhianna Dillon, if you had to choose a track that you listen to on your travels, or one that reminds you of home, or both, what do you want to pick?
3: I'm going to pick Naive by The Kooks, which is, they are an indie band. They are from the south coast of England, a place called Seaford near Brighton. They sing about the seaside. But in Naive, that came out when I was at that brilliant cusp of just about to go out clubbing. I have so many strong memories of dancing to The Kooks in Brighton clubs on the seafront, but also going to see them with my mum. And so it kind of has a double thing where it's lovely with my friends and it always reminds me of my mum. So.
2: I wonder how the streaming service demand for The Kooks Naive is going to peak now.
3: It's a classic for a reason.
2: Thank you, Rhianna. That's it for part one of the show, but don't go away. Still to come, one half of the electronic music duo Daft Punk, Thomas Bangalter, my conversation with French film director Rebecca Zlotowski, and the jazz musician Kamasi Washington. The Arts Hour's back after this.
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0: Still to come on The Arts Hour with me, Nikki Badey, one half of the electronic music duo Daft Punk, Thomas Bangalter. My conversation with French director Rebecca Zlotowski about her latest film starring Jodie Foster, and the jazz musician Kamasi Washington. All that and more still to come on The Arts Hour.
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2: BBC News with Chris Barrow. More than 1,400 people are now confirmed to have died in Venezuela following two earthquakes that struck on Wednesday. Many thousands more are still missing. Rescuers are struggling to reach people trapped under collapsed buildings amid signs of growing public frustration with the Venezuelan government's response. The US military says it's launched a wave of strikes on Iran following a drone attack on a Panama-flagged oil tanker in the Strait of Hormuz. It said it targeted sites including surveillance infrastructure, air defences and drone storage. Nigeria says seven suspected commanders of the Islamist extremist group Boko Haram and the Islamic State group were arrested 9 days ago while returning from the annual Hajj pilgrimage to Saudi Arabia. Officials say the arrests were enabled because of reforms which allow suspects to be tracked more easily. Police in the Pakistani city of Karachi say they fought off a militant attack on the provincial headquarters of a parliamentary unit. A senior official said the insurgents rammed the main gate with a car bomb, which was followed by intense exchanges of gunfire. A heatwave, which scientists say is the most severe ever recorded in Europe, is continuing to sweep across the region, moving eastward. The extreme heat is now hitting countries including the Czech Republic, Poland and Hungary, which expect to experience record temperatures. The cabinet chief of the Argentine president, Javier Milei, has resigned following accusations of

0: Kumasi Washington's dream state. That's it for this week's Arts Hour. Thank you for your ears, and thank you to both my guests, Rebecca Zlotowski and Rihanna Dillon. For now, from me, Nikki Beatty, studio managers Sarah Hockley and Steve Greenwood, and producers Nikki Paxman and Oliver Jones. See you next week.
1: We are coming up on 9 o'clock. 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

0: Israelis, what impact can it have in October's election? The heat wave moves east in Europe and continues to break records. And Mel Brooks celebrates his 100th birthday. That's here on Weekend with me, Julian Worricker, after the latest world news.
1: BBC News with Chris Barrow. An 11-year-old boy has been pulled a

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We're coming up on 6 o'clock this morning. Thanks for joining us. When you listen to BPR, you have listening options. 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

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Thanks so much for joining us here on Blue Ridge Public Radio. 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
1: What is practical and feasible in terms of taking trees out in a way that doesn't destroy the forest floor?
2: Well, again, this is another beautiful thing about this. I think that we should demechanize forestry, which means we don't need those big machines. What we need are people in the forest doing this work, right? Like what we used to do. And it might sound backward, but it's actually forward. Because when people are out there doing it, they're making good decisions on the ground, like a craftsperson. They're deciding which trees can be taken, which ones to leave behind. They're treading softly, they're engaging with Mother Earth, they're watching and monitoring, which is what Indigenous people have always done on Mother Earth and really looked after her. That's what we need to do, is we really need to take the care as human beings of Mother Earth so that she can provide for us too.
3: We've been speaking with forest ecologist Suzanne Simard about her book, When the Forest Breathes, in front of a live audience at the Boston Museum of Science. Don't go away. We'll have much more right after this short break. Keep listening to Living on Earth.
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1: It's Living on Earth. I'm Jenny Doring.
3: And I'm Steve Kerwood. Let's go back now to our conversation with Suzanne Simard in front of an audience at the Boston Museum of Science. She is a professor of forest ecology at the University of British Columbia and author of the book, When the Forest Breathes, Renewal and Resilience in the Natural World.
1: The planet right now is really suffering under what some call a fever climate crisis. It's an existential crisis, many would say. So what's the link here? Remind us why it's so important to be talking about forests and thinking about what we're doing in forests when we think about solving the climate crisis. It's not just EVs and green technology.
2: Yeah. So definitely we need to look after moving our energy sector to renewables. But at the same time, we need to be working with Earth. The ecosystems, the forests, the wetlands, the prairies have huge capacity to sequester and store carbon dioxide. And in fact, some scientists estimate that when we do this, that we can actually draw down CO2 within the century to reasonable levels. So we got to be working on the reduced emission side, but we also got to be working on the increasing the sink side. And what my research shows is that we can do this, that there is incredible regenerative capacity in the forest and all ecosystems. They're wired to do this. As long as we are good stewards and we leave the seeds and the spores and the trees and the soil in good health, that Mother Earth will come back. With that recovery of the forest floor so quickly, that was, to me, was like, oh yeah, she's ready to do this. In restoring these forests, which are globally, we think that up there about 70% of them are underperforming or are damaged in some way, that if we restore them, do the work, then we can really

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1: This is Week in Edition from NPR News. I'm Aisha Roscoe. Argentina's Lionel Messi celebrated a milestone last week. Two, actually. He scored his 18th World Cup goal, the most of any player ever. And he turned

0: This is Week in Edition from NPR News. I'm Aisha Roscoe.
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0: Today on Code Switch, the Supreme Court is set to rule on birthright citizenship and whether citizenship should be automatically extended to people who are born in the United States.
1: We killed one another over the origins of citizenship. And more than 150 years later, we are fighting about it again.
0: The long fight over who gets to be an American citizen and what we can learn from other countries that have already gone through where we might be heading.
1: Colombia had to pass special legislation so that they wouldn't have thousands and thousands of stateless children in their country.
2: Then on Life Kit, do you find yourself throwing away food a lot? 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
4: Live from NPR News in Washington, I'm Windsor Johnston. Iran has launched drone and missile attacks on Bahrain and Kuwait in response to American airstrikes on the Islamic Republic. NPR's Ruth Sherlock reports the attacks come as the U.S. and Iran threaten to stop negotiations to end the ongoing war.
5: Despite the memorandum of understanding to end the fighting, the U.S. and Iran are trading increasing fire. The U.S. military central command said it struck military targets inside Iran after Iran attacked a foreign ship carrying oil to Qatar in the Strait of Hormuz. The flashpoint is disagreement over who will control the strait. Iran's paramilitary Revolutionary Guard claimed responsibility for drone and missile attacks on Bahrain and Kuwait, which both host U.S. military bases. It warned if U.S. strikes continue of, quote, a complete halt to ongoing negotiations. President Trump took to Truth Social with his own threat to attack militarily with full force. If that happens, he wrote, the Islamic Republic of Iran will no longer exist. Ruth Sherlock, NPR News, Beirut.
4: A helicopter owned by a Saudi Arabian oil company has crashed along the country's east coast west of the Strait of Hormuz. Saudi state media says all 14 people on board were killed. Search and rescue efforts in Venezuela are in their fourth day after two powerful earthquakes struck the region last week. NPR's Fernando Naro reports time is running out to find survivors.
6: I saw another collapsed 12-story building. Firefighters, rescue teams, and volunteers all worked in a frenzy. They asked bystanders to keep quiet as a young man yelled from within the rubble.
7: Someone keep on the country!
6: We are the rescue team, he yelled. If you're alive, please make any noise. By the time we left the scene yesterday, no one had been found.
4: The death toll stands at least 1,400. More than 50,000 people are missing. A state of emergency has been declared in Kentucky after torrential rain triggered widespread flooding across the state. Karen Czar with member station WKY reports.
8: A small creek outside the city of Richmond, Kentucky, has swollen into a raging river, leaving a path of destruction. Trees are broken in half. Roads crumpled and buildings swept away. Naomi Fox lives in Richmond.
9: The roads are, are just completely flooded. Manhole covers coming up out of the road because the water pressure is so intense.
8: Fox kneels in prayer. Behind her is what remains of Million Church, broken apart by the raging floodwaters.
9: Pray that they could restructure, rebuild, and find a new home.
8: Along with the emergency declaration, Kentucky's governor has activated the state's price gouging protections. For NPR News, I'm Karen Czar in Richmond.
4: This is NPR. 80 years after it was born in post-war Italy, the Vespa scooter is still turning heads. And this weekend, thousands of riders have descended on Rome to prove it. Megan Williams reports.
10: They arrive in the summer heat like a cloud of wasps, zipping past in red, sky blue, and classic Mimetico green, around the Colosseum and back again. Flags fluttering, everyone grinning.
11: It's a lifestyle. You go a little bit slower, you enjoy life a little bit more.
10: Said Houston rider Greg DeLong, who's been on his Vespa for 25 years. Born in Tuscany in 1946, the Vespa, wasp in Italian, gave post-war Italy cheap, stylish wheels, whose appeal went global when Audrey Hepburn rode on one in the 1953 movie Roman Holiday. 80 years on, the wasps are still buzzing. For NPR News, I'm Megan Williams in Rome.
4: The 4th of July can be one of the most stressful holidays of the year for pets. Veterinarians say loud fireworks can trigger fear and anxiety, causing some animals to run away or hide. Dr. Michael Bailey says there are a few things owners can do to help keep their pets calm.
12: There are some over-the-counter medications which can be suggested. There are some clothing articles like a thunder shirt, which will help the pet feel more comfortable, but these are individualized.
4: Pet owners are encouraged to keep animals indoors in a quiet, familiar space and make sure ID tags and microchip information are up to date. This is NPR.
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14: 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Good morning. 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Coming up today at 2 o'clock, it's Inside Appalachia. This week, working to preserve the memory of Bristol, Virginia's Black Bottom, a largely African-American community wiped out by urban renewal. Also, small food producers embrace digital technology for the humble farm stand. And kudzu, it's coming for us. That's all on Inside Appalachia today at 2 here on BPR News.
15: What's good, y'all? You're listening to Code Switch, the show about race and identity from NPR. I'm Gene Demby.
16: And I'm B.A. Parker.
15: All right, so, Parker, I kind of want to set this banana scene for you, one you might have missed because of the everything. I'm gesturing to the world, the everything going on. But back in April, Donald Trump went down to the Supreme Court to listen to oral arguments in this potentially huge and really closely watched case.
16: Wait, doesn't that violate the whole separation of powers thing?
15: Oh, you would think, because this was the first time a sitting president has ever done something like that.
16: Ah, breaking with tradition and decorum. Very on brand.
15: Yeah, very on brand. So let me just set the scene for you, Parker. So Trump is posted up in the front row. And after he got there, he kind of scooched over to the center to get a better view. And Robert De Niro was in the courtroom for some reason. I don't know.
16: I mean, he famously is not a fan of the president.
15: Yes. But anyway, the arguments get started.
17: Mr. Chief Justice, and may it please the court. The Citizenship Clause was adopted just after the Civil War to grant citizenship to the newly freed slaves and their children.
15: That's D. John Sauer, the Solicitor General. So he's making the Trump administration's arguments.
17: Unrestricted birthright citizenship contradicts the practice of the overwhelming majority of modern nations. It demeans the priceless and profound gift of American citizenship.
15: Trump is listening to his administration's lawyers defend his executive order that says, actually, the U.S. is all wrong on birthright citizenship and that it's being extended to people who were never supposed to have it in the first place.
17: It operates as a powerful pull factor for illegal immigration and rewards illegal aliens who not only violate the immigration laws, but also jump in front of those who follow the rules.
16: All right, let me hop in real quick with an explanatory comma.
15: Go for it.
16: So birthright citizenship was written into the Constitution after the Civil War. In the 14th Amendment,
15: yep.
16: To make sure formerly enslaved Black folks were granted citizenship.
15: Right. And the Supreme Court confirmed this in 1898 in this case called United States versus Wong Kim Ark, when they said basically, yes, if you were born here, you are a citizen. But the Trump administration's lawyers were arguing, among other things, that the 14th Amendment was never meant to be extended to people besides enslaved people and their descendants.
16: Even though we know, like you just said, there's Supreme Court precedent that already decided this almost 130 years ago.
15: Exactly. And so Trump is there in the front row watching as the conservative justices were pushing back on some of the arguments that his lawyers were making.
18: Why wouldn't we, even if we were to apply your own test, come to the conclusion that the fact that someone might be illegal is immaterial?
17: I would first cite Wong Kim Ark on that point, because Wong Kim Ark says you're...
18: Well, I'm not sure how much you want to rely on Wong Kim Ark.
17: But that state, there is a statement in there that says, so long as they are...
15: And at some point, Trump is just like, I'm out. And he dips.
16: He just left?
15: Yeah, I mean, maybe he didn't like the way the questioning was going. Maybe he was bored. Maybe he was falling asleep. I don't know. But he left to go post on True Social.
16: Also very on brand.
15: Yeah, very on brand. And so Trump... It's not tweets. What, truths? What do you call it? I don't know what you call it, a post on True Social.
16: Who knows?
15: But he says, quote, We are the only country in the world stupid in all caps, enough to allow birthright citizenship. End quote. And listener, this might shock you, but what Trump said is not true.
1: Most of the Western Hemisphere, like almost every country in the Western Hemisphere, has birthright citizenship, which is something that gets lost in the conversations.
15: Now that voice belongs to Daisy Hernandez, and she's the author of the recent book, Citizenship, Notes on an American Myth. And she says, citizenship is typically conferred by countries in one of two ways, right? So either by where you were born, that's birthright, or by where your parents are from. And Daisy said only two countries in the Americas do citizenship like this, by parentage. That's Colombia, where her mother was born, and the Dominican Republic. And over the last decade or so, these policies have created this big population of babies born to migrant families who are essentially stateless.
16: And if that were to happen here, we're talking about a lot of people who would be affected.
15: Yes.
16: I mean, I'm looking at some estimates by the Migration Policy Institute, and they project around 255,000 babies a year would be born without citizenship if this executive order takes effect. And down the road, they're projecting that by 2075, the U.S. could be home to 1.7 million people born here with no citizenship anywhere.
15: That is wild to think about. And the ruling on this from the court could come down literally any moment now. Like, we're obviously recording this before the decision. But this episode, y'all, this episode is not about that ruling. It's about the long fight over who gets to be a citizen of the United States and what we can learn from other countries that have already gone through where we might be heading.
16: Take it away, Gene.
15: When Daisy Hernandez was a kid, her mom would tell her these bedtime stories, right? And they were not about wizards and dragons, but about borders and citizenship papers. So what do you think she was trying to tell you about what it means to be an American?
1: Yeah, my mother's from Colombia, and every night, pretty much, she told me the story of her immigration journey to the U.S. Mm. And she framed it as invitations, that she had been invited by a friend to come see the United States, and then she found work, and she never mentioned, oh, I'm on a tourist visa or any other details like that. And this was back in the 1970s. And I think part of what she was telling me was that there were a certain number of misconceptions that she had been given as an immigrant. Like, she literally told me, you know, this was back in the day when they would tell you that American dollars were on the street just to be found, that they were falling off trees. And when she got here, of course, what she found was that she needed to have multiple jobs. Mm-hmm. And the reality was much harsher. She was working all the time, and she was so far from family for the first time in her life. Mm-hmm. So it was also very isolating, and she fell asleep every night crying. So I knew at a young age that the American dream was not what was being shared with me at school mm-hmm. or in movies or TV shows, that there was a certain level of betrayal. And at the same time, that the kind of work opportunities that she had here, she had not been able to find in her home country.
15: Hmm. I mean, your book is called Citizenship, Notes on an American Myth. So tell us about that mythology, why it's a myth to you.
1: It's a myth because we often think about citizenship as a status that you either have or you don't have. Mm. And part of what I argue in the book is that we can think of citizenship as a social construct similar to race. And so people are familiar with the fact that if you walk into a store and you're a white person and you see a security guard, you probably don't think twice about the security guard. But if you're a Black person, you walk into that same store, you see a security guard, yep. Part of you is thinking, I might be getting followed.
15: I need to get my receipt when I leave.
1: Exactly.
15: Yeah, all that stuff, yeah. Mm-hmm.
1: And in a similar way, when you have citizenship, You don't think twice about getting in the car and driving 3 hours to go visit your child who's in college, for example. But if you're undocumented, or even now, I would say, if you have a green card, there's a hesitation in getting in the car to go visit your child at college because you really have to think about what states am I going to drive through to get there. When we have citizenship, we show up at school and we just automatically enroll our five-year-old in kindergarten. When you're undocumented, you really have to think about what it's going to require to enroll your child. Healthcare is dramatically different in this country for someone who's undocumented compared to someone who has citizenship. So just in the same way that race determines so much of our day-to-day life, citizenship also determines so much of what we experience in our day-to-day lives.
15: I mean, you're right that citizenship is typically understood and conferred in one of two ways, right? There's right of the soil, meaning if you're born someplace, then you are automatically a citizen of that place. That's birthright citizenship, which we have here. And then the other, right of the blood, which means that it's not where you're born, but where your parents are from that matters. And that's what confers citizenship upon you. So how did these two different ways of thinking about who is a citizen come to be?
1: Yeah, there's a really long history, but in the U.S., we follow this birthright citizenship, which comes out of England. Working on this book gave me a totally new appreciation for how much of our legal system comes out of the British Empire. Mm-hmm. And so part of it was that, you know, if you were born in the kingdom of such and such king, you were his subject by being on that land. And then, you know, concepts evolved from there. Most of the Western Hemisphere, like almost every country in the Western Hemisphere, has birthright citizenship, which is something that gets lost in the conversation. With the exception of my mother's country, actually, Colombia, has citizenship through parentage. Mm-hmm. And they found themselves in such an awkward position because Colombia is not historically a nation of immigrants. But with everything that's happened in Venezuela, they have now more than 1 million immigrants from Venezuela, which means that they have more than 20,000 children who were stateless because they were born in Colombia to Venezuelan parents, not Colombian parents. And so Colombia had to pass special legislation so that they wouldn't have thousands and thousands of stateless children in their country.
15: So do those children, are those children citizens of Colombia or do they just have special like provisions?
1: With the law, there is now bureaucracy set up, I think is the best way to say it, so that there's a pathway to citizenship for them.
15: You mentioned the other country in our hemisphere that does not have birthright citizenship, which is the DR, the Dominican Republic. And you say what's been happening in the DR over the last decade or so could be seen as a harbinger of what's to come here in the U.S. if we get rid of birthright citizenship. So could you tell us what's been happening in the DR?
1: Yeah, the scholars have really alerted us to this. And I relied so much on the work of so many different scholars across disciplines to produce this book. And what they've told us is in the Dominican Republic in 2010, they changed the constitution to deny birthright citizenship to the children of undocumented immigrants. And they were basically targeting their Haitian communities there.
15: Yeah, and the Haitian communities who were affected by this, you know, these were not recent immigrants to the DR. These were Dominicans of Haitian descent, you know, people whose families had been there for generations.
1: Yeah. And then 3 years later, they said, now this is going to be retroactive to the 1920s.
15: Oh, wow.
1: So it is absolutely a harbinger of what could happen in the U.S. as well if the Supreme Court decides to not uphold the 14th Amendment. In our case, though, it wouldn't be thousands, you know, I mean, it would be hundreds of thousands. Mm-hmm. And then you see how the door is open for the possibility of making it retroactive in some way.
15: Yeah. But in the U.S., we know that birthright citizenship became the law of the land here after the passage of the 14th Amendment. But you say that Black people who were enslaved were already claiming this birthright for themselves long before the Civil War, long before the 14th Amendment.
1: They were going to courts. They were going to conventions. They obviously had newspapers, and they were absolutely insisting on their citizenship in this country, as well as their freedom in this country. And so even though there had been a tradition of birthright citizenship, the 14th Amendment is really owed to Black Americans fighting for that even before the Civil War.
15: I mean, the standard story is that the 14th Amendment settled this question of who counts as America. But you say the people who wrote the 14th Amendment knew exactly what they were doing, that they knew it was never just about extending citizenship just to Black folks, to newly emancipated Black folks. Like, walk us through what the architects of the 14th Amendment knew then.
1: Yeah, they were concerned about what this would mean for the country. And because of congressional records, we know that there was a congressman who said, wait, this would give citizenship to the children of gypsies and the Chinese. And another congressman who I think was the son or grandson of Irish immigrants said, yes, absolutely, that is what it means.
15: Right.
1: So they did know while they were working on this that this would have a huge impact in terms of what the immigrant community in the U.S. looked like at that point. And they pushed it through. That said, keep in mind that just 30 years after it was ratified, the United States was in court, you know, with the famous Wong Kim Ark case in 1898, where basically the question before the Supreme Court was, does this apply to the children of immigrants? And the court said, yes, it does. And he was the son of immigrants who were actually no longer living in the United States at that point. But the court was very clear, this still applies to anyone who is born on this land, with the exception of Indigenous Americans who didn't get citizenship until 1924. And I think it's important to highlight that, right? Indigenous folks in the geographical borders of the U.S. have had such a different relationship to citizenship than all the other groups. They weren't necessarily all trying to get U.S. citizenship, right? They were not making the assertions to U.S. citizenship as a community in the way that Black Americans were in the 1800s. You had some Indigenous people who wanted it, and then you had others who, as I quote in the book, a tribal leader who said, we don't want to vote in the white man's election. We have our own laws. We have our own nations. So it's a very different relationship. And that's part of why at the hearings recently in April before the Supreme Court about birthright citizenship, that's why you heard these very strange interactions around just wanting to confirm, are you saying that the 14th Amendment does apply to Indigenous people? And the answer had to be no, it doesn't, if you're doing a textual read of the amendment.
15: You have this graph in your book that we really like because it synthesizes a lot of these ideas we've been talking about. So could you read that for us?
1: Yes. It is worth pausing to consider that the only reason we have a constitutional amendment on birthright citizenship is that we went to war over citizenship for Black Americans. The amendment was not the result of civil discourse, of compromise, of long negotiations into the night. The Supreme Court's decision in Dred Scott declared that Black people could not be citizens of the United States, not even if they were free, and this accelerated the start of the Civil War, which led to the creation of the 14th Amendment, since that was the only way to undo the Dred Scott decision. We did not reason our way toward birthright citizenship. We killed one another over the origins of citizenship, and more than 150 years later, we are fighting about it again.
15: When we come back, more with Daisy Hernandez. Stay with us. 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
15: This is Code Switch, the show about race and identity from NPR. I'm Gene Demby. So the Supreme Court is set to rule on this case that could potentially change the rules for who even gets to be an American. So I've been chopping it up with and picking the brain of Daisy Hernandez. She's the author of a new-ish book called, appropriately, Citizenship, Notes on an American Myth. So this case that we're all waiting to hear the resolution for that's on the Supreme Court is not the first time Republicans have tried to get rid of birthright citizenship just in recent decades. I mean, you write in your book that gutting birthright citizenship even made it into the party's official platform in the 1996 presidential campaign. I was young then, but I did not remember this at all.
19: I didn't remember it either.
15: First of all, there's this idea, I think, that there's like this nativist streak that is a sort of product of MAGA Republicanism, mm-hmm. right? So can you tell us about the lineage of this Republican push to redefine citizenship and how the public has responded as they've introduced these measures to try to undo birthright over the last couple of decades?
19: I think it's important to remember legislation in 1986. Signed by Ronald Reagan, that created a pathway to citizenship for about 3 million, mostly Mexicans, who were undocumented. And there was such a backlash to that. And
15: they called it amnesty for immigrants.
19: Amnesty for illegals. Mm-hmm. And there was such a backlash to that. And I think this is part of that backlash as a way to control the fact that the racial demographics of who's a citizen in the United States were beginning to look very different than they had in the past.
15: Yeah, you write in your book that Reagan signed that sweeping 1986 amnesty bill into law, and then the backlash from that was the beginning of this push to get rid of birthright. It was called the Citizenship Reform Act of 1995.
19: Yes, you had legislation introduced. And I thought what was so important there was the Justice Department sent their top constitutional scholar to testify about this. And the man said, you know, it is unconstitutional on its face. He also pointed out what I think many of us understand, which is that it would, quote unquote, create a permanent caste of what he called aliens, generation after generation after generation born in America, but never to be among its citizens. So there was an awareness of what an incredible impact it would have if that legislation ever made it through, which is what we're arguing about again right now. But yeah, they did not give up with that. So there was a representative from Iowa, Steve King. Some people might remember him because he was pushed out of Congress and he was very perplexed about why the word, you know, white supremacist or supremacy was a bad word, or, you know, why that was a problem. He introduced legislation, I think, starting in 2011. Trying to get, birthright citizenship essentially done away with, insisting that the children of undocumented immigrants not be recognized as birthright citizens. So it has been part of the party, I think, for a long time. People saw it as being on the fringe. And as with everything else in the Trump administration, what was once on the fringe is now at the center.
15: Or more recently, Judge James Ho, who was on the Fifth Circuit Court of Appeals, a very powerful court, and he's someone who might be angling to be the first Asian American justice on the Supreme Court, but he's been a dogged critic of birthright citizenship. Like, what's the argument that he makes against it?
19: Yeah, his argument is that we wouldn't give citizenship to people who were invading this country. We wouldn't give citizenship to the children of soldiers who were invading this country. And of course, he is suggesting that undocumented immigrants are invading the country, which is a claim that Trump and other Trump administration officials have made. what I found so fascinating about him is that he was born in Taiwan. He has citizenship through his parents and is a naturalized citizen of the United States. And that's fascinating because the Trump administration is moving wholeheartedly to denaturalize, you know, as many Americans as they can.
15: Mm-hmm. Judge Ho has compared undocumented immigrants to what he calls invading aliens, and he's likened those invading aliens to the enemy combatants captured after 9/11. So what does that tell us about what Judge Ho and people who agree with him think about American citizenship?
19: They're presenting it as though it's something that is, incredibly valuable and almost like, you know, this idea that it cannot be purchased. It can't, you know, that it can't just be given away to people, that it's invaluable,
15: right.
19: Actually.
15: It's invaluable and ineffable and like,
19: yeah. And then meanwhile, you know, the United States has a program that sells U.S. citizenship. It's the EB-5 visa program. And it's a, you know, it's a complex program. But basically, if you have $1 million, you can purchase your way to a green card in the U.S. for yourself and your family. Mm. But it means that even here in the U.S., and many countries sell their citizenship in a similar way, there actually is a price tag. You know, so when people come to that U.S.-Mexico border, and Americans are upset about it. You know, what you're actually upset about is that they don't have $1 million for each family. But that's what we've decided, you know, is the price for citizenship in the U.S.
15: The Trump administration came in and was like, the price of the brick going up. Like,
19: yes.
15: Okay. But the arguments for gutting birthright citizenship have become increasingly novel. Like, you point to all these people trying to kind of read ambiguity into the wording of either the 14th Amendment itself or the writings of judges back in the 19th century. And you write that the reasons to get rid of birthright citizenship run a loop in your mind. Can you walk us through that loop that you were talking about?
19: Yeah, there came this moment where I felt like I was going a little crazy because the list was, it just kept growing. Mm-hmm. The more reading I did, the longer the list got. So there was the idea that, yeah, that your parents are undocumented. And so your parents don't have an allegiance to this country. So neither do you. And part of that is that you're not subject to the laws of the United States, which is very strange because otherwise you are subject to the laws of the United States. And there was the argument that you're invading the country. And so that's why your children don't get to have citizenship. And the idea that, oh, you don't get to have citizenship because neither you nor your parents were enslaved Black Americans in this country because your domicile, you heard a lot about domicile at the Supreme Court hearings because where you call home is not the U.S., it's actually a different country. Mm. I mean, the list just grows and grows and grows.
15: And those things on that list kind of like are incompatible with each other. And I almost make you wonder, like, for the people who think of birthright citizenship as this, you know, this giant mistake, how would they define citizenship? Because they seem to be defining it in this like sort of negative definition, right? It's like, this is what it is not, right? But like, what is the affirmative argument they make for what constitutes being a citizen of the United States?
19: It's interesting because you rarely hear that explicitly mm-hmm. articulated, but and I think part of that is that when you're trying to run an authoritarian government, you need to be constantly appealing to people's fear and greed, right? So you have to put the emphasis on people are invading this country, right? That kind of language, because you want your supporters to be angry and terrified all the time. And so the positive doesn't quite do it, but I think it's very easy to argue, and obviously Trump and his administration have said many times implicitly that they see this as being a white country, a white republic, and this idea of trying to get back to this idealized past. So there's this idea that being an American is what it meant to be an American, let's say in 1950, right? Mm-hmm. And part of what I argue in the book is that, you know, we're in this moment to some degree as a backlash to the fact that in the 20th century, what we saw was the rise of a new citizen, you know, that came out of the civil rights movement, the gay liberation movement, women's rights movement. And these were people who were birthright citizens, but had been denied the rights of citizenship for so long. And so you had these incredible social justice movements that now meant you had a new citizen, a citizen that was making a new set of demands on the government, but also on institutions. You know, some of us forget that there was a point in time where you would not walk onto a college campus and see a Black professor. Now you do, right? There was a fight for that. And so I think we can't discount the degree to which the political moment that we're in was such a backlash to actually incredible successes that we had.
15: I mean, and you sort of alluded to this before, but like we have on the one hand, this Trump administration was trying to make it so hard for people who are born here to automatically become citizens. And on the other hand, right, they're also making it harder to just be here as a non-citizen who has some sort of provisions like green cards or visas or whatever, with the ways that they're sort of, you know, slow rolling those applications or just denying them outright. Like, can you help us make sense of that? Like, what is the ultimate end game, do you think?
19: I think that this Trump administration has been very clear that they want this to be a white country again. And you can see that just in terms of, you know, the countries that the administration targeted for blocking visas, for not letting people come into the country, even to visit their family. It was something like 18 countries and more than 10 of them were on the African continent, right? Mm-hmm. In addition to all the statements that he's made about, you know, why can't we have more people from, I think Norway was one of the countries that he said.
15: Right.
19: But again, I think I want to emphasize that we are not going through a unique experience because many, many countries have had authoritarian leaderships. So there's always this kind of hearkening back to it was better before. There's always this idea of, you know, we need people who have a certain kind of genealogy or blood, right? Like the eugenicist movement that was alive and well in the U.S., you know, is still here with us. And actually, part of what I describe in the book is, you know, I saw this happen in my own family in the sense that my father was a political refugee from Cuba. The Cuban Adjustment Act of 1966 opened the doorway for him and so many thousands of Cubans to come to the U.S. and have a pathway to citizenship. Mm-hmm. This is happening like in the 1970s and 80s at the same time that the country is targeting and deporting Haitian immigrants.
15: Right.
19: So it was very clear, you know, I mean, it was just clear even in that moment that there was a very racist agenda.
15: I mean, this is, I think, obvious to us because we talk about race all the time on the show, but could you actually talk about these sort of twinned dynamics of creeping authoritarianism and like expanded nativism and national, like how those sort of two things work together?
19: Yeah, I think that an authoritarian government ultimately wants to control the population, right? And so it has an agenda. Usually there, you know, in our case, there's a racialized

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1: Because they're going to be metaphorically and in other ways, you know, polluting what this country is. I mean, there's a racialized agenda to this. Absolutely. Mm-hmm. While at the same time, part of what I discovered in working on this book was the work of Professor Achume at UCLA, a legal scholar. And part of what she argues in terms of thinking about citizenship is that, you know, a country like the United States functions as an empire. And this is where I always have to pause and remind people, like, not exactly the British Empire or the French or Spanish empires, mm-hmm. but as an empire in the sense that through federal policies, foreign policy, and through our corporations and our military support of our corporations, we have been so deeply involved in the day-to-day lives of people in the global South.
2: Mm-hmm. We've been talking about that quite a bit on the show recently. As a matter
1: yeah. Mm-hmm. And so part of what Professor Achume says is that this means that people in the global South, right, are essentially colonial subjects. And so when people arrive at that U.S.-Mexico border, their day-to-day lives have been so deeply impacted by decisions in Washington. And so they are already citizens, right? Mm-hmm. That citizenship is not limited by a geographical border, but instead by how do policies impact those day-to-day lives of people. And of course, you know, we see this very intensely with Venezuela, where, you know, the Trump administration went in and literally took out their president. But in the 20th century, the U.S. was involved in something like between 30 and 40 regime changes in Latin America, mm-hmm. sometimes explicitly with military and sometimes with secretive help or assistance. So it's also, we have a possibility to think differently about citizenship.
2: Mm. So we don't know exactly when the Supreme Court's decision on birthright citizenship is coming down. We know it'll be soon, though. Soon. Like, by the time you hear this, there might have been, the decision might have dropped. The court's conservatives did express some skepticism during oral arguments about getting rid of it. But the fact that it even was taken up by the court has people understandably very worried. So I'm curious, how are you, as somebody with birthright citizenship, feeling as we wait, again, to hear what the court decides literally any moment now?
1: I am very anxious. I'm a naturally anxious person, but I am anxious because the Supreme Court has broken our hearts so many times. However, many legal scholars, not just from the left or progressive circles, but in the center, say that they expect that the court will uphold the amendment. It wouldn't be shocking if they upheld the 14th Amendment while perhaps giving the administration some leeway. Mm-hmm. But I am nervous for exactly what you identified, which is the fact that they even took up the case says something. And we don't know yet exactly what it says.
2: Daisy Hernandez is a writer and editor. She's also an English professor at Northwestern, and her recent book is called Citizenship: Notes on an American Myth. Thank you so much, Daisy.
1: Thank you for having me.
2: That is our show. But coming up next on Life Kit, how to get more creative with your food waste.
3: Food waste, in some ways, is like this trendy new idea, but for many thousands of years, you just used up what you had.
2: This episode was produced by Jess Kung. It was edited by Courtney Steiner. Our engineer was Jimmy Keeley. As for me, I'm Gene Demby. And as for you, well, you are listening to NPR.
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2: This is NPR's Life Kit. I'm Marielle Segarra. When Margaret Lee was a kid, she watched her mom doing something that was a little unusual.
3: She used to like to save takeout sauces from every restaurant. So she would have ketchup from one restaurant, barbecue sauce from another restaurant, maybe some kind of soy sauce or duck sauce from a Chinese restaurant.
2: After she collected a bunch of them, she would mix them all together.
3: And then she would use it to make a sauce for barbecue chicken, almost always barbecue chicken. And honestly, it was usually really good.
2: Years later, when Margaret and her sister wrote a cookbook called Perfectly Good Food, they dedicated it to their mom and the way she would rescue takeout sauces. Because this was a formative lesson for Margaret. It showed her that you don't always need a recipe to make something delicious, and you can find creative ways to use up just about any ingredient in your kitchen.
3: Food waste, in some ways, is like this trendy new idea, but for many thousands of years, that was just cooking. You just used up what you had.
2: On this episode of Life Kit, reporter Emily Siner is going to talk about how to make creative meals out of leftovers, out of odds and ends, and anything else you usually end up throwing away. It might shift your perspective.
4: It's a typical Tuesday night in my kitchen. I open the fridge before dinner and, there are the remains of yesterday's takeout, a half-eaten rotisserie chicken still on the bone, a couple of raw vegetables, and I usually end up saying something like this.
3: Oh, there's nothing in the fridge. I don't know what to make.
4: But cookbook author and chef Margaret Lee has a different outlook on my sad Tuesday night fridge. To her, these odds and ends from previous meals aren't the roadblock to dinner. They are dinner.
3: Okay, well, the bone will add flavor to a broth or a stew, and all of these vegetables will work. And then these vegetables are a leftover from another meal, so they're already cooked, so I'll pop them in sometime in the middle.
4: In other words, think of the end of one meal as the beginning of the next. That's takeaway one.
5: I don't think there's almost anything in my kitchen that isn't made out of something else.
4: Food writer and chef Tamar Adler is the author of The Everlasting Meal, which is basically a love letter to the style of cooking. Maybe you have some leftover rice lying around. Tamar says that is the perfect start for tonight's dinner.
5: I will fry anything with rice into fried rice. I will, you know, saute some aromatics, so maybe some ginger, garlic, onion, and then whatever other leftover bit there is. So maybe there's like a little bit of beans left.
4: It's all about building up your arsenal of go-to recipes that are flexible enough to use up just about anything. Margaret calls them hero recipes. For example,
3: my house eats a lot of bread. My children love bread. I bake bread. We always have bread ends around.
4: So one of Margaret's hero recipes is an anything-goes savory bread pudding. You throw all that leftover bread into a freezer bag, and when it's full,
3: you soak your bread in milk or cream. And you add in eggs, and I like to add in all the different cheese bits that I can find from foraging my fridge. And then it can take just about any other meat or vegetable that you can think of. Generally, I just saute them with maybe onions and olive oil and make sure everything's well seasoned. And then you pile it all into a casserole dish and you bake it for about an hour. And it is so delicious.
4: These hero recipes do rely on some advanced planning. You need to make sure you're stocked up on staples. Margaret always has puff pastry in her freezer, which she uses to repurpose leftovers into a savory galette. And she always has shelf-stable essentials like rice and pasta in her cupboard.
3: Well, I've got chicken thighs and I've got canned tomatoes and I've got pasta. So all of a sudden you have this, roast chicken and tomato pasta. And then you have this really flavorful meal that you just kind of forage from what you have.
4: Another essential ingredient to have on hand is eggs.
5: Like, you can put anything in a frittata and it'll be great. So just like thinking of it as like, okay, well, if I don't know what to do, I will frittatize.
4: Or Tamar says the even easier version of this is just to cook an egg and put it on top. It has the effect of making almost everything feel heartier and fancier. Whatever you make with the staples, you can set yourself up for success by making sure you cook enough to produce leftovers.
5: I probably cook for like 6 to 8 people every single time I go in the kitchen because I can't fry rice anything if there's nothing to fry rice.
4: Tamar also recommends thinking about what you're going to do with all the leftovers before you put them away in your fridge. For example, she might chop up the ends of the parsley she used for dinner and put them on some leftover pasta and then put it in the fridge already combined. Now the next meal is halfway started. Or at the very least, she labels the leftovers with their intended use.
5: If I had a little bit of leftover blueberries, I wouldn't say leftover blueberries. I would say like muffins to be on Tuesday with grated cheese. I would say like for pasta this week or like cheese rinds to turn into broth. I really liked doing that, assigning the destiny of the food and labeling it.
4: This brings us to takeaway 2, which is a very practical one. Labeling is your friend.
3: I always have some painter's tape and a good Sharpie in my kitchen so you can label and date things.
4: It's a method that chefs use in restaurants, Margaret says, but it's equally applicable in your home. And this becomes even more important when you store food in your freezer.
3: What is this brown container that I shoved to the back of the freezer 6 months ago? Like, is it soup? Is it cider? I have no idea. You always think you'll remember, but often you don't.
4: Using the freezer is a whole art in itself. Margaret has her freezer bag for the ends of bread, as we talked about. She also has one for making chicken or vegetable stock that houses the carrot peels and the ends of onions and extra garlic cloves and chicken bones. And then there's the freezer bag for smoothies.
3: You know, this blueberry is too squishy, Mom. I can't eat this. I just stick it into the freezer. This banana is too brown. I can't eat this. I stick it into the freezer. And then eventually I just put it all in a blender with some yogurt and some juice. And I make a smoothie. And then the smoothie is delicious for all ages, even if it's made up of all the things that have been rejected in the past.
4: Margaret also labels an entire section of her fridge for the odds and ends of ingredients. She calls it the Eat Me First box.
3: For example, you want a lemon for your cocktail, and you cut open a lemon, and then you open your fridge and you realize you already had a lemon open. And I will often find like 3 more lemons in the back of my fridge. And the idea is
5: you're looking in my fridge right now.
3: I'm staring at your fridge, finding all your secrets.
4: She assures me this is nothing to be ashamed of, but having an Eat Me First box or even an Eat Me First zone of your fridge can help. It makes it easy to see the half-cut lemons and the open container of coconut milk and the apple that's getting a little wrinkly but still isn't quite ready to retire to the smoothie bag.
3: That's an organizational tool that I feel helps for everybody.
4: In Tamar's fridge, her organizational tool is making sure everything is stored in her own containers. It becomes kind of a psychological trick.
5: Last night I served olives at this party, and I had gotten them in a plastic kind of clamshell thing from the olive lady, but I put them in a mason jar before I put them away.
4: Tonight, she says, she'll be more likely to reach for her own jar than a plastic container that screams leftovers. I decide to put Tamar Adler and Margaret Lee to the test. I mean, it's not often I get to ask professional chefs for personalized food advice, so I bring a list of ingredients that I have personally thrown out many times because they've stumped me. One thing is tomato paste. So if I have a recipe with tomato paste, I buy it. I use like the 1 tablespoon and then the rest of it just sits there until it goes bad.
5: Yeah.
4: What's like an easy thing to do with tomato paste?
5: There are a lot.
4: And then, to no one's surprise, Tamar starts rattling off a list of options.
5: Every time you make a tomato sauce, use some. Any kind of a marinade, like a rub on chicken or whatever. Olive-y dressing or an olive tapenade, putting a little bit in there. Any minestrone would be very, very happy. Oh, a fresh pot of rice would be great, and it would all just end up like pinky and delicious. I mean, we've probably used it up.
4: But, yeah.
5: Right? I think we used it up. Alternately, this is what I do more often. I just ignore it. When it says use tomato paste, I'm like, no, I'm just going to use a tomato because I can buy one tomato.
4: In other words, you can use tomatoes in just about anything that calls for tomato paste, and vice versa. And this is such an important cooking technique that it's takeaway three. You can substitute similar ingredients for each other.
5: Even without knowing a technique, going, okay, what is this like that I would know what to do with?
4: For example, in the case of Tamar's leftover burrata salad, she looked at the cheese and thought, this is a creamy dairy product. It's a similar consistency to a thick yogurt or sour cream. I can make a dressing with sour cream, so why don't I make it with the burrata? Another example, courtesy of Margaret, is coleslaw. It's usually made with carrots and cabbage. Carrots are a root vegetable. Cabbage is a hearty, leafy green.
3: Maybe instead you could swap it for collards and daikon radish or something. And that allows you to try something new. If you got something from a CSA box that you haven't used before, or something that's kind of hiding in the back of your crisper drawer and you didn't know what to do with it, then all of a sudden you have these opportunities to swap one thing out for another.
4: You might end up with a dish that is totally different than what you expected, but equally delicious. One of the many ingredients that tends to hide in the back of my crisper drawer, uneaten, is lettuce. Because as soon as it wilts, I find it unappetizing. And then I'm relieved when it turns brown enough to just throw away. And then I wonder why I bought it in the first place. So I bring this stumper to Margaret. Lettuces that are getting a little suspect. How do I know if it's good to eat? And what do I do with it if it's wilty?
3: We've evolved with the senses to help us make this decision. So like smelling things, the smell test is actually really pretty solid.
4: This applies to lots of food. If it smells bad, don't eat it. But otherwise, she says, I could pop the lettuce into a bowl of ice water, which plumps it back up. Alternatively, instead of trying to make it as crisp as possible for a fresh salad, I could just expand my idea of how it can be prepared.
3: You can sort of change the texture totally. So you could make a lettuce soup. You could make stir-fried lettuce.
4: This is takeaway four. When in doubt, change the texture. This could look like cooking things that you might normally eat raw, like lettuce or cucumbers. It could look like pureeing wrinkly veggies into a soup. Or it could look like grinding down the stems of parsley or basil. They still have that same herby taste, but the texture might be off-putting. So Tamar turns them into an herb oil.
5: I'm going to chop these herbs up or just stick them in the blender with a clove of garlic and blend them up and add olive oil. And then it's going to be my like base sauce for everything.
4: I tried this at home, and I can attest, a pesto made with the stems tastes exactly the same as a pesto made with the leaves, and it saved me from having to buy twice as many herbs as I need.
5: And so I would never throw those things out. They're so good, you know?
4: One way to increase the lifespan of all the parts of your veggies is to store them with the right balance of moisture. Baby spinach that you buy in a plastic bag tends to get gooey, Margaret says, because the plastic just retains too much moisture.
3: So if you stick a paper towel or a kitchen cloth in there with the greens, then they'll stay fresher much longer. So things that you notice getting soggy, you could wrap in a dry cloth, or things that look really dry, you could wrap in a wet cloth. And so kind of managing the right moisture and humidity for things.
4: Not every experiment with every ingredient is going to be successful. In fact, this is takeaway five. Cooking with leftovers should be an adventure. Like Margaret's mom throwing all the sauces together on a chicken, not trying to achieve the exact same outcome each time. Or Tamar frying rice with whatever she has in her fridge. Going off script is essential to using up leftovers, and that's a good thing.
3: It ends up being this fun game where you are creating something from what seems like nothing and solving this puzzle, and then you get to eat it. I think the more that you're creative in the kitchen and you take risks and you try new things, the better of a cook you become, and then the more likely you are to get a delicious dish over and over again.
4: And if it doesn't work, well, that's an adventure in its own right.
5: I oversalted the pasta water like 3 nights ago, and we just all had to suffer through really salty pasta. And I was like, it's so wonderful to know that we can survive eating this too salty pasta.
4: Now, if it's really inedible, I give you permission to toss it and order takeout tonight. So, to recap, takeaway one, think of the end of one meal as the beginning of the next. Takeaway two, labeling is your friend. Takeaway 3, substitute similar ingredients for each other. Takeaway 4, when in doubt, change the texture. And takeaway 5, cooking with leftovers should be an adventure.
3: It's kind of a game. You know, it's like your own version of Chopped, but hopefully you're not having to put gummy bears in your dinner or something.
4: But you know what? If you want to try it, go for it.
6: That was reporter Emily Siner. This episode of Life Kit was produced by Margaret Serino and edited by Sylvie Douglas. Megan Kane is our senior supervising editor and Lauren Gonzalez is our executive producer. 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I'm Mariel Segarra. Thanks for listening. 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
7: From NPR and WBEZ Chicago, this is Wait, Wait, Don't Tell Me, the NPR News Quiz. I'm Alzo Slade.
8: And I'm Peter Sagal. They said the president was anti-environment, and sure, he thinks climate change is a hoax and he hates windmills, but what other president has ever done so much to bring plant life to the National Mall? We'll ask about his sickly green thumb, plus indie rock legend Stephen Malkmus tries to show us how to be cool, and Alzo Slade is not crazy about NPR's workplace rules.
7: The hydration breaks are BS, but I can get my beers.
8: We'll ask who's really taking a pause that refreshes on our quiz coming up right after this hour's news.
9: Live from NPR News in Washington, I'm Nora Rahm. Israeli Prime Minister Benjamin Netanyahu says he's sending a delegation to the U.S. to make sure its position is heard as negotiations continue between the U.S. and Iran to find a permanent end to the war. Israel's fighting with Iranian-backed Hezbollah militants in Lebanon has become a major sticking point. NPR's Carrie Khan reports.
10: Speaking to reporters, Netanyahu says he wants to make sure Israel's position that Iran cannot have future nuclear capabilities is front and center. Israel was not invited to talks between the U.S. and Iran, nor did it sign on to the Memorandum of Understanding, the preliminary proposal to end the war. Netanyahu said, quote, "We weren't party to the agreement, but we have interests and we will express them." While Netanyahu backs a deal between Israel and Lebanon to end fighting there, he does not back an Israeli withdrawal until Hezbollah militants are disarmed. Hezbollah's leader says that won't happen until Israel leaves Lebanon, and he rejected the U.S. brokered deal, which the militant group was not a party to. Carrie Khan, NPR News, Tel Aviv.
9: Ukraine hit Russia's oil refineries again this weekend as part of a long-range drone strike campaign to weaken Russia's ability to wage war. NPR's Joanna Kakissis reports.
11: Writing on social media, Ukrainian President Volodymyr Zelensky said the long-range drone strikes targeting Russian oil and military infrastructure are aimed at reducing the resources fueling Russia's war. "This brings us one step closer to peace," he wrote. Zelensky said Ukrainian drones hit one Russian oil refinery about 186 miles from the front line and another one more than 400 miles away from the border. Russian authorities said one person was killed and another injured in the second strike. Meanwhile, Russian drones damaged a major pharmaceutical manufacturer in Kyiv. Joanna Kakissis, NPR News, Kyiv.
9: A week-long heat wave continues in Europe with record-setting temperatures in several countries. French health authorities report there are more than 1,000 more deaths than usual last week. In the U.S., a heat wave is expected along the East Coast this week. Bob Orovec is with the National Weather Service. He expects high temperatures will begin Wednesday and continue into the weekend. He says they could cause dangerous conditions.
12: Everyone should be paying extra attention to this. This is going to be a really bad heat wave. The heat stress or the heat risk is going to be extreme as we get towards Thursday, Friday in the major metropolitan areas, all along the East Coast, all the way from Atlanta to New York City. So it's going to be potentially very deadly. People need to limit their outdoor activities and remain hydrated.
9: He says the hottest day is likely to be Thursday, as a high of 105 degrees in Washington. This is NPR News. Representative Julia Letlow won Louisiana's Republican nomination for U.S. Senate yesterday. As NPR's Matt Bloom reports, the outcome is another win for President Trump, who endorsed Letlow.
13: Letlow defeated State Treasurer John Fleming in a runoff after the two finished ahead of Senator Bill Cassidy in the GOP primary in May. Trump backed Letlow in an effort to oust Cassidy, who voted to convict Trump on impeachment charges in 2021. Letlow, a former college administrator and ardent Trump supporter, has been in the House since 2021. Her husband, Luke Letlow, died from COVID-19 complications after being elected to Congress in 2020, and she won a special election to fill the seat. Letlow has promised to work in lockstep with Trump to advance his agenda. She'll face the Democratic nominee winner, Jamie Davis, a farmer and former parish official from Northeast Louisiana. Matt Bloom, NPR News, New Orleans.
9: House Speaker Mike Johnson says he plans to send a housing bill to the White House tomorrow. Both chambers had approved the measure last week, but right before a scheduled signing ceremony, President Trump refused to sign the bill into law, saying Congress must first pass his proposals to tighten election laws, which under the Constitution are the responsibility of the states. Sending the bill to the White House starts the clock. If the president does nothing and Congress is in session, the bill will become law in 10 days. If Trump vetoes the bill, it comes back to the Congress, which will then vote on whether to override his veto. I'm Nora Rahm, NPR News in Washington.
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7: 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I'm a household name, as long as you're in my household. I'm Alzo Slade, and here's your host at the Studebaker Theater at the Fine Arts Building in Chicago, Illinois, Peter Sagal.
16: Thank you, Alzo. Thank you. Thank you, everybody. We got a great show for today. Later on, we're going to be talking to indie rock icon Stephen Malkmus, leader of the band Pavement. But first, we want to congratulate Alzo Slade on his first
8: month as our official judge and scorekeeper. That means he has lasted longer in the job than five British prime ministers. Right? But you never know what might happen, so you better call before there's a vote of no confidence. The number is 1-888-WAIT-WAIT. That's 1-888-924-8924. Let's welcome our first listener contestant. Hi, everyone. Wait, don't tell me.
17: Hi, this is David from Brooklyn.
8: Hey, David from Brooklyn. Can you differentiate yourself? There are a lot of Davids in Brooklyn.
17: Well, father of two, run two half marathons, and I can see Barclays Center from my house.
8: Whoa.
18: That don't really narrow it down that
8: much. No, it doesn't at all. Yeah. Oh, a marathoning dad in Brooklyn. Yeah, no. Well, David, it is nice to have you on the show. Let me introduce you to our panel this week. First up, she's a comedian whose new stand-up special, What's Her Secret, is now available on YouTube. It's Emmy Blotnick.
19: Hello.
8: Next, she's a comedian whose special Love Joy is on Peacock and whose album Yell Joy is on Blonde Medicine. It's Joyelle Nicole Johnson.
20: What up, David?
8: And making his debut on our panel, it's a comedian and host of the Downside podcast on Vox. You can see his comedy special, Thief of Joy, on YouTube as well. It's Gianmarco Cerezi.
21: Hello, hello, hello.
8: David, welcome to the show. You're going to play Who's Alzo This Time. Alzo Slade is going to read you three quotations from this week's news. If you can correctly identify or explain just two of them, you will win our prize. Any voice from our show, you might choose for your voicemail. You ready to go?
17: I'm ready to go, and Alzo, congratulations on 1 month. You are filling very big shoes at a very big lectern.
18: I like this guy.
8: Yeah.
18: I like this guy.
8: I know.
18: Yeah. David, you got three out of three already. Yeah. We don't even need it.
8: Well played, sir. Well played. All right. Your first quote is from a White House spokesperson speaking on Tuesday about a body of water gone completely green with algae.
18: The pool is clear and reflecting beautifully.
8: What pool was she talking about?
17: She is talking about the reflecting pool.
8: Yes, the reflecting pool on the National Mall. In May, the president announced he'd be renovating the reflecting pool, quote, ahead of schedule. And just a month later, it is a fetid mass filled with algae, floating debris, and a few dead ducks. But to be fair, it is ahead of schedule. Trump said the pool had actually been damaged by vandals with knives, quote, probably in the dark of night, unquote. And do you know how bad a lie is that even Donald Trump used the word probably? I'm sure you guys have been following this national drama with rapt attention.
22: I don't know. The dead ducks, it kind of feels like the new Groundhog's Day. Like, if you find a dead duck around the pool, that means 4 more years of Trump.
8: Oh, God.
20: Yes.
8: Yes.
20: It's funny that he said it was damaged by vandals when there's, like, video that they drove the motorcade.
8: Yes, this is actually true.
20: Yeah.
8: When it was empty, he had his motorcade, which, as you know, he's the president. It's a huge thing. Drive into the reflecting pool and down the empty bottom and out.
20: Yeah.
22: I think he should do it while it's full.
8: Yeah. The damage to the reflecting pool after this renovation includes holes, cracks, peeling caulk in the seams, and long sheets of the supposedly waterproof bottom coating floating to the surface. At the end of the week, this is true, they just, with all these people coming to gawk at the damage, they just fenced off the entire thing so nobody can see what they're doing to it now. You know we are going to end up with the nation's first above-ground reflecting pool.
23: I don't want to disrespect people who repair pools, but I kind of feel like I could have done a better job.
20: Yes.
8: Yeah.
23: Like, just as a person, common sense, like, is it that hard?
8: Apparently.
23: Feels like they also haven't addressed the leaky pipes. They went straight to the paint job.
8: Right.
23: What about the pipes?
8: There you go. You see, right now, you are now qualified.
23: Exactly.
8: And the algae, which is like just blooming like it's nobody's business, it's unsightly. It might, as I said, might be killing the ducks. But on the other hand, RFK Jr. needs it to survive. All right. David, here is your next quote. It is from a sports fan.
18: The hydration breaks are BS, but I can get my beers.
8: That fan was one of many people excited to make a run for the concessions during the new hydration breaks. During what big sporting events?
17: The World Cup, and I bet it was probably a Scottish fan because they drank Boston and every other city dry.
16: As you're right, we discussed that last week. Yeah, they're for it. It is the World Cup. One thing soccer fans have always been proud of is that their game has no timeouts. It is just 90 continuous minutes of absolutely nothing happening. But for this year's World Cup, supposedly in response to fears about high temperatures, FIFA has for the first time introduced hydration breaks, a 3-minute pause in each half where all the players' mothers run out and give them orange slices.
20: I'm not a soccer fan at all, but now I call it football because I'm a British person. But I am a fan of men who don't skip leg day. So I have been watching. Y'all better not skip leg day. John Marco got his gams out right now under the table.
22: I do. I guess we should have these breaks. I don't know why they don't call them water breaks. In the theater, we call them intermissions.
16: Yes.
22: And I think they're wonderful.
16: Yeah.
23: I mean, it's they have to run so much in soccer. That's like, and they have to hit the ball with their head. I would need a break.
22: As you can tell, this is the least athletic panel that's ever been on this show, which is saying something.
23: Do you ever hear the sound of a ball hitting the goalie's hand? You just want to go like, ow! Like, imagine a ball hitting your hand like that.
16: Well, that's why they wear the big Mickey Mouse gloves, right?
22: I don't even know.
23: You don't know.
16: Well, I should let you know, since you're not one, but soccer purists hate this change. Everybody is saying these so-called hydration breaks are really just about giving TV another place to sell some ads, to which FIFA said, no, we just want our players to hydrate with the cool, refreshing taste of Miller Lite. But if they're making changes for the American World Cup, why not think bigger? 15 minutes at the end where everybody's allowed to use their hands.
20: I didn't know you couldn't use your hands.
23: All right.
16: Joel, there is nothing wrong with not being a sports fan.
18: She's just looking at legs the whole time.
16: Yeah, true.
20: I'm not just looking at legs, Alza. I'm also looking at butts.
16: All right. David, here's your last quote. It's about a guy who made headlines just for moving a podium this week.
18: He's the only one at Downing Street whose approval rating is rising.
16: That man has become famous because, one, he's hot, and two, he comes out to set up the podium whenever WHO announces their resignation.
17: Well, it's really sad that he's more attractive than Keir Starmer, but it's podium guy.
16: Yeah, it's the podium guy. You know about him, but of course, he's the guy who shows up to put up the podium whenever a British prime minister resigns, which this week it was Keir Starmer. Yes, the premier of the world's fifth largest economy resigned this week, but all anybody can talk about is hot podium guy. Even the New York Times, their big story about it. That's right. There have been so many resignations of British prime ministers in the last few years that the hot guy who sets up for the resignation speech has become a celebrity. In fact, it is possible that the UK keeps running through new prime ministers because they just want to see more of this guy.
20: You know it's crazy, though, because I've been living in London, and I could tell you guys this, that a British 10 is like an American 6 at best.
22: Oh, no. Yeah. I don't know. Go look this guy up. It's easy to be hot next to Boris Johnson.
16: That's true. Also, how did David do in our quiz?
18: My man David did well. 3 out of 3. Congratulations, David.
16: Well done.
17: Thank you, thank you.
16: Thank you, David. Thanks for playing.
17: Thank you, thank you.
16: Bye-bye.

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3: 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From NPR and WBEZ Chicago, this is Wait, Wait, Don't Tell Me, the NPR News Quiz. I'm Alzo Slade. We're playing this week with Gianmarco Cerezi, Emmy Blotnick, and Joelle Nicole Johnson. And here again is your host at the Studebaker Theater in Chicago, Illinois, Peter Sagal.
4: Thank you, Alzo. In just a minute, we try out the hot new summer craze people won't stop talking about. It's limericks. It's our listener limerick challenge. If you'd like to play, give us a call at 1-888-WAIT-WAIT. That's 1-888-924-8924. Right now, panel, though, it is time for you to answer more questions from the week's news. Emmy, a question for you. There's a wonderful old historic house for sale outside Philadelphia.
5: I'll take it.
4: There you are. There's a wonderful old historic house for sale outside Philadelphia, but anyone who buys it will have to live with what?
5: Gritty?
4: No. That would be an incentive. That would drive up the price.
5: I feel like, okay.
4: No, I'll give you a hint. Oh, no, the Redcoats are coming. The Redcoats are coming to our yard.
5: Keir Starmer?
4: Well, he does need someplace to go, I guess. No, when I say Redcoats, I mean like literal Redcoats dressed as British soldiers because they come to do a...
5: reenactment.
4: A Revolutionary War reenactment. Exactly right. This nearly 250-year-old house comes with, quote, 9 bedrooms, 10 fireplaces, ample parking, and, this is completely true, an unbreakable agreement to let an entire battalion of dads reenact the Battle of Germantown from the Revolutionary War on the front lawn every year. And it will only cost you $995,000 plus whatever you have to pay to get the hell out of Germantown once a year.
6: How hot are the dads?
5: There really is something about the phrase battalion of dads.
6: Yeah.
5: I sat up a little straight.
6: Yeah.
4: Joelle, Time Magazine has given us something we could use. Good advice. They have told us the best way to console someone whose sports team just blew a big game is by saying 3 exact words. What are those 3 words?
6: Here's a sandwich.
4: That's not bad. That would work for me. But that wasn't the 3 words they suggested.
6: I know what 3 words I would say.
4: What 3 words would you say?
6: Suck it up.
4: That's pretty good. Does anybody else have a guess?
5: Any book recommendations?
4: No, I think I'll just have to tell you.

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2: This is Fresh Air Weekend. I'm Tanya Mosley. Let's get back to my conversation with comedian Ali Sadiq. He's released more than a dozen specials independently on YouTube, where they've drawn tens of millions of views. His new one, My Father, is about the man he spent his life trying to understand and everything between them before his father died in 2018. Let's go back to young Ali Sadiq before the comedy. You are 14 years old. You start selling drugs. You like to joke on stage. You say, I was a pharmaceutical sales rep. By the time, though, that the feds got you, you were 19. You were in college at Texas Southern University. And this is the ironic part. You were actually planning to stop selling drugs when you were caught. How close were you to quitting?
3: I had stopped, actually. I was done. I was wrapped up. And I got a phone call to come help assist, you know. And I went. Out of me feeling obligated to, okay, I hold you back. But I was done. It had become like, man, what am I doing? You know,
2: because you started in the first place because you wanted money. You wanted your own money.
3: Yeah. And I think I fight so hard now to explain that it was a character flaw. It was like no manhood or responsibility in that, because I could have just worked for money. You know, I could have just did something else. I could have, it's so many things that I could have done versus being so destructive to a community. And I remember being asked, Ali, when do you think that you're going to blow up? And my honest answer was, when I pay back the, I owe this world something.
2: Because you sold drugs. Like you owe back because of that harm you did. That's interesting.
3: When I pay back society for the destruction, and I think that when you are a person that has really done things and you have really changed your life, and you think back on these things, you can't help but to have a heavy heart. I remember I was in San Francisco. The homeless population is so crazy. And I'm at this Comedy Central festival. It's a comedy festival. And I'm walking from my hotel to the festival. And I'm there for days, and I keep trying to find different ways to get there, not to run into homeless people. And I didn't walk 5 blocks down, 10 blocks down, 10 blocks this way. I walked every which way and couldn't. And I remember it was in the morning, and I was on my way to prayer. And I just stopped in the streets, and I just started sobbing. And I remember saying, how much of this is my fault? Because I have been so destructive and reckless in my behavior. I just don't understand. Like, obviously, this is not the first generation. This is the generation that was affected by the first generation of what I did. Like, you can't conceive the magnitude of destruction that you do when you sell drugs in a community. You know, it's people doing things that they would probably never do in order that's ruining relationships, that's

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Thanks so much for tuning in this Sunday afternoon. I'm Rebecca Hillgraves, and I'm delighted that you're here today. Coming up today at 2 o'clock, it's Inside Appalachia here on BPR News, and then at 3, it's Latino USA. This week, we meet Frank Ross on his first day free after being transferred from prison to a senior healthcare facility due to a terminal illness. We'll explore what it means to prepare to die outside of prison. That's on Latino USA this afternoon at 3. At 6 o'clock this evening, it's the Moth Radio Hour. This week, an unconventional church, a bike ride for rights, and burning up the dance floor. That's all coming up at 6 o'clock this evening here on BPR News. Thanks so much for tuning in. On the Media continues in just a moment.

0: with that typical summer isolated late day shower or thunder shower expected. On Tuesday, again, high in the low 90s, and on Wednesday, even warmer, high in the mid 90s and muggy. So do be safe and stay hydrated. 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
1: 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I'm Micah Loewinger.
2: And I'm Brooke Gladstone, joined again by author and educator Eddie Glaude to conclude his guided tour of the, let's say, mixed history of our nation's biggest birthday bashes, picking up in 1976. Real progress had been made. We saw the Civil Rights Act, the Voting Rights Act, a slew of critical decisions at the Supreme Court. We had things to celebrate, right?
3: One would think, but the country was splitting apart at the seams. You had Watergate, the fall of Saigon. You had Black Power. You had a radicalization of the student movement. You had the women's movement. So the bicentennial had to give voice to some sense of unity in the midst of rampant and profound skepticism about the country. I interviewed Lonnie Bunch, the secretary of the Smithsonian, the first African-American secretary, and he said in many ways, the bicentennial celebration was also a celebration of white ethnic America, the children and grandchildren of the people in the 1920s who were considered infestations are now claiming the revolution as their own.
2: How did they do that?
3: Give you an example, the anti-busing movement. Mm-hmm. This is happening in Boston. So judge issues a ruling trying to desegregate Boston schools. Many of the communities in South Boston and the like feel that judge's decision is an affront to their liberty. Shipping these Black kids into their schools and shipping their kids away from their neighborhood into these other schools. There's this really serious protest. And this 1975 wonderful piece in the New York Times, you know, who owns 1776? You read these men and women who are anti-busing claiming the revolution. They are suffering the tyranny of King George. The judge, of course, is King George. These are the children of the children who were considered a pollution of the Nordic stock. The irony of history, my God.
2: Sociologist Robert Bella believed that America reflected commonly shared religious beliefs, which informed and shaped political debate. He referred to this as America's civil religion.
3: Yeah. John Winthrop, as they were making their way from the old world to the new, declared the North American continent as the city on the hill, saying that this was the bounty that God had given. Reagan would add an adjective and call us the shining city on the hill.
2: Right.
3: But this is also about the sacrality of the Declaration of Independence, of the Constitution, the founding fathers kind of being mapped onto the apostles with our own version of Judas, Benedict Arnold. The American project gets read as divinely sanctioned because animating our sacred documents are enduring metaphysical principles. Bella says that these enduring principles provide an underlying cohesion to the country. And what I'm suggesting in the book is that wherever you hear talk of cohesion, wherever you see this burning desire for consensus, usually it's hiding the roiling chaos underneath.
2: But those conflicts roiling beneath, television was now firmly established in people's homes in 1976. They couldn't hide quite as well as they had before.
3: Oh, absolutely. I mean, I was 7 years old. My mother had me in red, white, and blue pants. You know, it was such a kitschy kind of celebration because corporate America was everywhere. You know, you even had red, white, and blue whoopee cushions. I remember trying to figure out what kind of music was the Mormon Tabernacle Choir singing. You know, I'm from the coast of Mississippi, right? So this was piping in.
2: Is that where you grew up?
3: I grew up on the coast of Mississippi, uh-huh. Right? So television meant that you didn't have to have the celebration in one place. So this is the first time in the milestone anniversaries that the celebration isn't in Philadelphia. But it also generates a kind of decentered story. You still had the flotilla coming into New York City, the Freedom Wagons and all of this other stuff. But, you know, the conflicts, the tension was there. So even as people are talking about union, unity, and cohesion, you get the image in Boston outside of City Hall of a young teenager attacking Ted Landsmark, a Yale-trained Black lawyer, with the American flag.
2: I remember Martin Luther King observing, and this is by no means an exact quote, that white people could be moved by the cruelty of fire hoses and vicious dogs wielded by Southern sheriffs to make changes, but they were never really eager to change the system to allow genuine equality. Mm-hmm. What I'm reflecting on is the white tears, the sentimentality referred to in the earlier segment.
3: You got it. That's the argument.
2: With no willingness to sacrifice behind it, because you have to change a system rigged to deprive a chunk of Americans equal rights, equal access to generational wealth.
3: Yeah, that's it. You know, because the book is not just simply directed to loud racists. That's too easy. It's really addressed to those people who think that they are, at the heart, decent. You know, 5 years, 6 years ago, we were all in the midst of a racial reckoning.
2: After George Floyd.
3: We were in our homes. We watched it over and over again. People risked their lives. I was on television crying.
2: It was a moment, a horrible moment of unity.
3: And then in a blink of an eye, we find ourselves here. And the only thing I can conclude is that folk were lying. They weren't telling the truth. Or maybe they didn't have any place to land and they just went back to their regular lives and let the status quo return. But here we are in a moment of the great capitulation. Universities have bent the knee. The Voting Rights Act is gone. They're redistricting right now. They have gutted the infrastructure of the mid-20th century and what that moment produced, they have ripped it out.
2: Which brings us to the present day.
3: Yeah.
2: So in 1826, we were still a baby nation. By 1876, we were tapping into a deep wellspring of violence to kill off Reconstruction after the Civil War. In 26, we'd won a war but lost the narrative as the Klan surged, progressive politics embraced immigrants and the white working class while ignoring the systemic practices arrayed against America's black citizens. By 1976, we had shed some innocence, but not enough to kill off the powerful idea of white supremacy. And I'm reminded of that opening line from Samuel Beckett's novel, Murphy, "The sun shone, having no alternative, on the nothing new." So where are we now?
3: That's just pitch perfect. Here we are, doubling down on the ugliness that has haunted us since the beginning. J.D. Vance, on July 5th, 2025, at the Claremont Institute, delivered a speech where he said, America, you know, it can't just simply be an idea. That's not enough. He put forward an argument that the country was based on blood and soil.
2: Blood and soil, another phrase taken up by the Klan, along with America First. They're not that ahistorical. The people who come up with these terms must know where they came from.
3: The echo in some instances is purposeful. I think it's really important for us to understand that in this moment, white nationalists have seized control over the government, and they're going to tell a story of the country's beginnings that will reflect those commitments. What's so fascinating about the end of the 19th century and the turn of the 20th century was you had the Gilded Age, the rich oligarchs who seized control of government. You had the consolidation of Jim Crow, and you had American empire. All of that was happening at once. And here we are in a moment where hatred, greed, and selfishness is eating the lining of our bellies. And we will see what we will do on this 250th in response.
2: So how's our celebration looking to you?
3: Oh, my God. I was actually interviewed not too long ago by a younger reporter who was asking me this question. Is it the case that if we celebrate the flag, we are going to be read as MAGA? And the question revealed, at least to me, and I think it was certainly what motivated her, that the celebration of the nation has been hijacked by MAGA. I never claimed possession of the flag. Usually, patriotism to my ear sounds like a rebel yell. It makes me worry who's saying it. But in this moment, I think it's our task to render the vast and vibrant diversity of this country as a rich counter to the nonsense we're going to hear come July 4th.
2: Towards the end of the book, you write, I cannot help but think that Donald Trump and his supporters believe, in some way, that his election amounts to the end of American history.
3: Yeah.
2: What do you mean?
3: Because America's salvation was secured in its beginnings.
2: Assured by God.
3: They hate more perfect union talk. They can't stand it. Because more perfect union talk requires, even in its own kind of Pollyannish way, a confrontation with our failures. Now, Barack Obama, you got a contrast with the opening of the Presidential Center and the UFC fight, right? You got the contrast between these two stories. To me, both of them trade in fantasy. We need to get rid of this talk that we're somehow this exceptional nation chosen by God. We need a more blues-soaked sensibility. We need to grow up. We can't grow up if you don't admit who and what you are. I think the power of the country resides in the phrase, we the people. It's just we've never been clear on who the people are.
2: This book was hard to read, not just because of the horrors of the contents in many cases, but also because of the feeling of being caught in a time warp. Even allies, as I mentioned, the people throughout the book who opposed slavery, tried to make things better, would back off eventually. And I wonder, did you write the book with at least a faint hope that there is still hope to be had? Or these days, you can actually count on allies?
3: My faith is in us. It always has been.
2: Why do you have faith?
3: Because I have to. You know, human beings, they're capable of being monstrous, but they're also capable of extraordinary miracles. It doesn't require all of us, just a few. I wrote the book because I was angry all the time, Brooke. I'm walking around saying, I bet you voted for her. Right? I have to interpret the country to itself every single day. Every single day. And the madness was overwhelming me. I couldn't find my feet. And so I had to get to the page. I had to write some sense of my own sanity into being. But I was teaching my Baldwin seminar, and I had this wonderful student. She's just bubbling joy. She's from Texas. She has neuroscience major. She's since graduated. And Baldwin had her on the ropes. She would come into my office crying. She, I don't know if I want a white boyfriend anymore. I just don't know.
2: She's Black?
3: Yes, she was Black. And her final paper was to chart Baldwin's notion of love across his life, given all that he saw. And she wrote this sentence. What remains is not hope, but something just as lasting. The insistence on truth, carried by love and lit by rage. She was telling me in that moment that my task is to simply bear witness. My student instructed me as to what I'm supposed to do. That's what the book is all about. I'm just trying to bear witness to how we've arrived to now.
2: Thank you so much, Eddie.
3: Thank you.
2: Eddie Glaude is a professor of African American Studies at Princeton University and author of the new book, America, USA, How Race Shadows the Nation's Anniversaries.
1: That's it for this week's show. 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Travis Mannon is our video producer.
2: Our technical director is Jennifer Munson, with engineering from Jared Paul. 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I'm Brooke Gladstone.
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4: Welcome inside Appalachia. I'm Mason Adams. This week, some folks are working to preserve the memory of Bristol, Virginia's Black Bottom, a largely African-American community wiped out by urban renewal.
5: I think it's important to remember those who built something at a time whenever it was very difficult and they didn't really have the resources necessarily or even the support to do so.
4: Small food producers embrace digital technology for the humble farm stand.
6: There's 30 of us in here, so we got to figure out whose cinnamon roll did you buy or whatever. So it is helpful to go back in the cameras if they just wrote cinnamon roll to see, oh, they've got a pink container or they've got a red container.
4: And kudzu. It's coming for us.
7: Kudzu's kind of like the glamorous villain, I think, because it looks like a big monster, you know, and it's the vine that ate the South.
4: You'll hear these stories and more this week inside Appalachia. First, the news.
8: Live from NPR News in Washington, I'm Nora Rahm. The search continues in Venezuela for tens of thousands of people still believed to be missing after twin earthquakes last week. More than 1,400 people are confirmed dead. NPR's Fernando Naro reports from Caracas.
9: Across the street from the coastline, search and rescue teams worked on city block after city block of collapsed or heavily damaged buildings. Junior Laya and Jesus Gallardo sit on the shade across the street from a shattered building. They're covered in dust and are eating arepas and rice.
10: Tengo primo perdido, familia, hermano.
9: I have family members missing, my brother and some cousins, Gallardo says.
10: No sabemos nada. Tenemos más de cuatro días buscándolos ya.
9: We don't know anything about them. We've been looking for them for 4 days. It's a hot and humid day. Helicopters buzz in the sky. People wait next to damaged structures, hoping to hear news of anyone who might get pulled from the rubble.
8: NPR's Fernando Naro. Ukraine hit Russia's oil refineries again this weekend as part of a long-range drone strike campaign to weaken Russia's ability to wage war. NPR's Joanna Kakissis reports from Kyiv. Russia also continued its near-daily attacks on Ukrainian cities.
11: Writing on social media, Ukrainian President Volodymyr Zelensky said the long-range drone strikes targeting Russian oil and military infrastructure are aimed at reducing the resources fueling Russia's war. This brings us one step closer to peace, he wrote. Zelensky said Ukrainian drones hit one Russian oil refinery about 186 miles from the front line and another one more than 400 miles away from the border. Russian authorities said one person was killed and another injured in the second strike. Meanwhile, Russian drones damaged a major pharmaceutical manufacturer in Kyiv. Joanna Kakissis, NPR News, Kyiv.
8: Representative Julia Letlow won Louisiana's Republican nomination for U.S. Senate yesterday. NPR's Matt Bloom reports.
12: Letlow defeated State Treasurer John Fleming in a runoff after the two finished ahead of Senator Bill Cassidy in the GOP primary in May. Trump backed Letlow in an effort to oust Cassidy, who voted to convict Trump on impeachment charges in 2021. Letlow, a former college administrator and ardent Trump supporter, has been in the House since 2021. Her husband, Luke Letlow, died from COVID-19 complications after being elected to Congress in 2020, and she won a special election to fill the seat. Letlow has promised to work in lockstep with Trump to advance his agenda. She'll face the Democratic nominee winner, Jamie Davis, a farmer and former parish official from Northeast Louisiana. Matt Bloom, NPR News, New Orleans.
8: This is NPR News. House Speaker Mike Johnson says he plans to send a housing bill to the White House tomorrow. Both chambers had approved it last week, but President Trump refused to sign it, saying Congress must first pass his proposals to tighten election laws, which under the Constitution are the responsibility of the states. Sending the bill to the White House starts the clock. If the president does nothing and Congress is in session, the bill becomes law in 10 days. The State Department has created a commemorative passport book featuring an image of the president alongside the Declaration of Independence. Villa Marx reports.
13: President Trump on Friday posted a rendering on his social media platform of the new limited edition U.S. passport, describing how the document says, "Welcome, but be good." The White House had previewed the concept in April, calling it the Patriot Passport and describing it as limited edition and stamped for America 250. The State Department confirmed it has created a commemorative version of the standard passport book to mark the 250th anniversary of the founding of the US. The document features custom artwork and enhanced images on the front, back, and inside covers and carries all the same advanced security features as a regular US passport. For NPR News, I'm Willem Marks.
8: France's public health agency reports a surge in deaths, more than 1,000 people more than usual, during the heat wave that has gripped Europe for more than a week. In Germany, authorities found a way to cool off tourists at the Brandenburg Gate in Berlin. They used water cannons, usually used to disperse unruly protesters, to spray cool water on the crowd. I'm Nora Rahm, NPR News in Washington.
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4: Welcome inside Appalachia. I'm Mason Adams. Urban renewal was a 20th century movement by local, state, and federal governments to revitalize struggling cities. But black neighborhoods and business districts were often sacrificed. In Bristol, Virginia, black business owners ran barbershops, groceries, and doctor's offices in Black Bottom, which was leveled to make way for new streets and civic projects. The Souls of Bristol's Black Bottom is a partnership between Black in Appalachia and Virginia Humanities. The project uses interpretive signs, public art, and digital storytelling to remember the community. Organizer and storyteller Tina McDaniel helps lead the project. She says learning about Black Bottom was a revelation.
5: I came to Bristol in 1977. I had not heard of Black Bottom, and Black Bottom was gone at that point. But what I learned was that Black Bottom was a predominantly black business district, even though there were some white businesses that were located in the area. And looking at Bristol City directories, going back to 1896, 1897, there were at least a dozen black businesses in Bristol. Many of those were clustered in Black Bottom. And then when you look at the 30s and the 40s, look at those city directories, you'll see that the number of black businesses doubled during that time frame. So I would say that the height of Black Bottom was probably the 30s and the 40s. But some of the businesses that were located in Black Bottom, there were a lot of barbershops. There was a beauty shop. There was a Masonic Lodge. There was a tailor. There were restaurants, school hall, a funeral home. And Lee Street Baptist Church was kind of the anchor in Black Bottom. So that was an African-American church that was located there. And as early as like the 1900s, there was a grocery store called the Bristol Enterprise Trading Company. I think there was might have been a doctor's office in there at one point, but there were several black businesses that were clustered within that district.
4: How did you first become aware of Black Bottom's history, and what inspired this project?
5: I learned about Black Bottom through a lady, Ms. Jewel Bell. She was 90 years old, and she was thanking me for the work that I've been doing. So she was excited about that. And she wanted to tell me about this place where there were these black businesses. I met with Ms. Jewel Bell and her son, and then a couple of other folks, William Isom with Black in Appalachia. We met in the parking lot across from the Bristol train station. And Ms. Bell told us about the different businesses that were located in Black Bottom. So she is the inspiration for me. She also shared in the Birthplace of Country Music Museum on the second floor, there was a place called the Cumberland Arena. So they would bring in like these big band, like Count Basie, Duke Ellington type talent. I have a newspaper article where Fats Waller visited and he was at the Cumberland Arena, but she loved to dance. So she wanted me to know about the second floor of the Birthplace of Country Music Museum called the Cumberland Arena and the different types of talent that would come in and the opportunities for her to dance. And it was really kind of outside the boundaries of Black Bottom, but it was in the periphery. But that's how I learned about it.
15: Urban renewal affected communities across Appalachia. It devastated blocks of neighborhoods, largely Black neighborhoods. What did that look like in Bristol?
5: So Bristol, same thing. Of course, we know that Black Bottom was removed during urban renewal. And it started like in the 40s all the way up until the mid 60s when it was completely gone. Now the courthouse sits on the block that was Black Bottom. And then north of Black Bottom, there was an area in Bristol, Virginia. A lot of those homes were removed for public housing. In the 1940s, there was Johnson Court, which was the colored housing unit, and then Rice Terrace, which was for white people. So a lot of those homes in the Bristol, Virginia area were removed to make way for public housing, and then also streets. Same thing happened on the Tennessee side. So when you cross State Street, it's now Martin Luther King Jr. Boulevard. At one time it was Edgemont, but it was called the Woodlawn community. So same thing happened. Homes were removed. People were displaced, moved to other areas. Some moved out of town. Some moved to other areas within Bristol. And then there was another area on the Bristol, Tennessee side. It was called Blackley Road. The people who lived there referred to it as their village. And that particular area was removed in the early 70s. Urban renewal removed other locations, but it just seems that it was disproportionate in terms of the impact to the Black community.
15: Why is it important to remember and celebrate Black Bottom in 2026?
5: So I think remembering Black Bottom is really about recognizing the humanity, the people who actually built community. In the late 1800s, I think about with very minimal resources that they built something for the Black community. And it was necessary too, because it was a segregated community. And many of the Black folks worked downtown. You know, they ran elevators, they did maintenance, they worked in the hotels, but they didn't have a place where they could sit down and have a meal and relax. So Black Bottom served a necessary role. So I think it's important to remember those who built something at a time whenever it was very difficult and they didn't really have the resources necessarily or even the support to do so. So I think remembering that is important. So it honors them. It honors their resilience, their entrepreneurship, the community that they had built. It also allows us to have an honest conversation about Black Bottom and the fact that Black Bottom did exist and that it was a necessary part of the community. And then also to talk about urban renewal. And urban renewal did not just remove buildings. It removed culture. It removed community. So I think it allows us to talk about some of the policies of the past and how that has shaped, you know, who we are today.
15: What's something you've taken away from this work? Maybe what did you learn about Black Bottom, about urban renewal, maybe about yourself even?
5: What I learned in Black Bottom, and I'm still learning, what I learned from mostly the oral stories and hearing from those who actually experienced urban renewal. But I'm learning that there are some contradictions whenever I look at Black Bottom. You know, some of the contradictions you hear Black people in the oral stories talking about Black Bottom was a beautiful place. It was a safe place. But then whenever you look at the newspaper articles and what was said about Black Bottom, that was contradictory because the beauty of the place is not really what's covered in those newspaper articles. It's more about the vices that were a part of Black Bottom. I guess what I'm learning is that Black Bottom was viewed by a single story, and there was more to what Black Bottom was about. It was about community. It was about people coming together, working together. There's been this paintbrush of a negative story related to Black Bottom, but I think that with my research and the conversations with people, we're able to paint a more fuller and complete picture of what Black Bottom was about. Urban renewal was supposed to be focused on redevelopment and modernizing. It didn't necessarily take into consideration the human element. And one story that just really kind of struck me as being very powerful. It was a gentleman who grew up here in Bristol. He moved to Nashville, and he said he didn't want to come back, that it was hard for him to come back because there was nothing to come back to. So I have him as part of the advisory team on the Black Bottom Project, and he's really engaged. And he's saying that now, you know, this gives him more of a reason to come back and visit Bristol. And then there was one other story as a young man who is an artist. He's 21. I was talking to him about doing some art for the project, and he was like very quiet and didn't say much. And then I, at the end, I'm like, Dakari, do you have any questions? Is there anything that you want to say? He said, you know, he said, I now feel like I have an origin. He says, I haven't felt that way growing up here in Bristol. He says, I didn't know anything about the history. He says, I now feel like I have an origin. So it just shows you just how powerful this work is.
15: Oh, that's awesome. Tina McDaniel, thank you so much for coming on and speaking with us today.
5: Well, thank you.
15: That was community historian and activist Tina McDaniel. For more about her work, documenting and commemorating Bristol's historic Black Bottom, visit our website, wvpublic.org. Knox County, Tennessee officials have reversed their decision to remove the book Roots from school libraries. In May, just a couple weeks prior, the book was banned by a school board committee. Written by Alex Haley, the novel follows generations of a Black family, from enslavement in America in the 1700s through changes and upheavals to the second half of the 20th century. Roots won a Pulitzer Prize and was adapted into an award-winning television miniseries. It was one of 124 titles that have been removed from library shelves in Knox County. In particular, school board members objected to the depiction of rape of an enslaved woman by a slaveholder. Public outcry to the ban was immediate. WPLN's Camelia Burris reports.
16: Alex Haley's Roots is about the horrors of the slave trade in America. It chronicles the life and legacy of Kunta Kinte, who was forced from his home in Gambia into slavery. And 2 years ago, Governor Bill Lee designated Roots as an official state book. Journalist and author Lucas Johnson says that Roots sparks conversations between students and helps them understand the impact of slavery.
17: They can see how horrific hatred is and the horrors, just like the Holocaust. It should always continually be talked about because of the atrocity that happened, and so that that doesn't happen again.
16: Johnson's new book, Remembering Roots, includes stories about the impact of Haley's work. And one of his favorites is about a 12-year-old boy who visited the Alex Haley Museum. He was so moved that he wanted to give the museum curator a gift. But all he had was gum.
17: And so the curator to this day, it was about 3 years ago, he still has that stick of gum in his drawer because he wanted to remember just the power of oral history and just the impact it had on this young man, talking about Roots.
16: Roots is back on the shelves. It was removed temporarily because a section depicting the rape of an enslaved woman was said to violate the state's Age-Appropriate Materials Act. But people say the law is vague and subjective. At a recent school board meeting, Sherry Garrett, the head of Moms for Liberty, said that the law was not intended to remove books like Roots because it does not promote abuse, but rather shows the cruelty of slavery.
18: There's a major difference between exploitative sexual content and historically significant literature that tells the truth about a difficult part of history.
16: The Knox School Board is now asking that the law be revised so that the same standard of appropriateness does not apply to all grade levels. They also want books reviewed in their entirety and not just based on single passages. And they want more time for review.
15: That was WPLN's Camelia Burris reporting. Coming up, the Honor System Farm Stand gets an upgrade. You're Inside Appalachia. I'm Mason Adams.

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2: 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They can be a way for people, especially rural women with kids at home, to support themselves economically. They often work on the honor system. There's nobody there. You take a carton of berries and leave some cash. But the humble farm stand is changing to keep up with an increasingly cash-free society. Folkways reporter Wendy Welch recently visited a stand in Wythe County, Virginia.
3: When you open the door of the small green shed that is Sugarbird's farm stand, the first thing you notice is the smell of fresh bread mixed with potpourri.
4: Sugarbird's came from my mother's mother. She's passed away now.
3: That's Jessica Camden, the owner. She named the stand in honor of her grandmother, who loved to watch hummingbirds at her window feeder.
4: I've never heard anybody call them Sugarbird's other than her.
3: Sugarbird's looks like your basic honor system farm stand, stuffed with produce, packs of cookies, and tins of molasses, among other items. But this shed combines home-baked goods with high tech.
4: We do Venmo, check, or cash. I can run a card if people, they'll have to call me, and I basically send them an invoice. I do have cameras, and it's helpful. You know, people will ask me questions. I can try to respond to them while they're in here. It's worked really well for us. I don't think we've had any theft.
3: Camden lives just up the hill from the stand. She can go about her farm and family duties each day while watching customers shop. Buyers write down what they bought on provided forms and choose their payment method. The cameras help with inventory management. That's important because she's not the only vendor in here.
4: There's 30 of us in here, so we got to figure out whose cinnamon roll did you buy or whatever. So it is helpful to go back in the cameras if they just wrote cinnamon roll to see, oh, they've got a pink container or they've got a red container.
3: 30 different sellers in a 20-foot square shed may seem like a lot, but Camden wanted to invite all of her fellow vendors from the local farmers market.
4: I'm a mother. I have a little farm, and I know there's other mothers that do the same thing at the market, and I want them to benefit from this as well.
3: In fact, the high-tech stand was conceived after watching the ups and downs of vendor life. While all the vendors say they love selling at the farmer's market, some days are inevitably better than others.
4: So one day, I was looking around the market at a bad day, and I saw a lot of my friends there that had full tables as well, and I thought, we really need somewhere to sell the stuff that we've worked really hard to do and try to make a profit off of it.
3: At first, Camden did what many homesteaders do. She set up a roadside farm stand. The small wooden structure proved a hassle with rain and mice. Camden went back to the drawing board and found inspiration in an unexpected location.
4: I got the idea at the beach, actually.
3: Her family often visits Edisto Beach in South Carolina. There was an honor system snack stand there. Over time, Camden watched it turn into a permanent store using tech.
4: That started everything.
3: She spotted a shed for sale while driving a back road in North Carolina and realized it would be rain and mouse proof. Sheds were also classed as impermanent dwellings, so wouldn't be subject to the same regulations as a brick and mortar store. Camden set up Sugarbird's farm stand in September 2025. Jessica Underwood was an early vendor and enthusiast. She got into small batch candle making as a mom who cared about air quality.
5: I wanted to create something with my own hands that I knew was clean. I use what they call clean fragrances. There's no added chemicals, nothing harsh in there. So these are our 7-ounce wax candles, soy wax. This is the peony and petrichor. Just smell that.
3: Oh, it smells lovely.
5: Very earthy. Got the peony in there. And then tomato leaf, which was a bestseller. Much better than I thought it was going to originally.
3: Now it smells really green, almost like a garden.
5: Mm-hmm.
3: Many of Underwood's products are geared toward busy women, like her meditation tins.
5: So that's going to be a little 20-minute candle. You can say your mantra, say your prayer, say nothing for 20 minutes.
3: Underwood likes that her product vibe matches the farm stand vibe.
5: I mean, it does feel more like a community. Like if there's more feminine power here, it does feel like.
3: That feminine power is what Camden had in mind when she started Sugarbirds. She wanted to lift up women artisans. She did add 3 male producers later, but to her, the stand recognizes and honors the hard work women put into what's for sale here.
4: I hope our customers will appreciate the amount of time and the effort that these women put into what they've made or what they've brought, even, you know, the candles, the soap. We sell, you know, sauerkraut, just different things. If you want to come in and put a meal together, you can get a loaf of bread, you can get some steaks or some chicken, some greens if they're here. The ladies do not spray anything on their produce. That's important to me.
3: Camden knows most of the stand's customers. She doesn't want to sell them something her family wouldn't buy themselves. While the farm stand is firmly embedded in the community, it has become something that locals like to show off to visitors. Some of them get inspired. While Camden isn't aware of any high-tech stands that have started because of hers, she answers many questions by email.
4: People do reach out to me wanting to know how I do this, how I do that.
3: For Camden, inspiring strangers is nice, but real joy comes from what the stand is teaching her daughter.
4: She's my 6-year-old, and, you know, if she wants something, I'll tell her, well, you need to make something and sell it in the store. She makes these little sourdough rolls and sells those. So it's teaching her a lot of responsibility, a lot of maybe disappointment if she bakes a lot of things and they don't sell as well as she thought. And I think that's good for her.
3: Camden hopes that Sugarbird's farm stand might become her daughter's one day and that it will continue to empower women. One cookie and one candle at a time. In Wythe County, Virginia, for Inside Appalachia, I'm Wendy Welch.
2: That story is part of our Folkways reporting project, which covers arts and culture in our region. 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Power bills have been rising across much of Appalachia. That's the case in eastern Kentucky, too, and led to state regulators ordering an audit of Kentucky Power for the first time in more than 20 years. Kentucky Public Radio's Sylvia Goodman met with a new coalition that hopes the audit could lead to lower bills.
6: It was the kind of spring day in Hazard, Kentucky, where air conditioning units are running and electric meters are ticking up. Kentucky Power customer Rachel Knott says the last bill she got was $1,700 for 2 months, with a disconnect notice to go with it.
7: You're choosing between having your lights on or a roof above your head, and it shouldn't get to that point, but that's where we're at.
6: Knott says it creates a cycle of debt that's hard to break out of, especially when your power bill is as high as your mortgage.
7: It's always trying to catch up with that last bill and keep on top of your other bills at the same time because you got your water, your lights, your everything, and it just all adds up.
6: It's a complaint across eastern Kentucky, where the average power bill is higher than the rest of the state and much of the country at more than $180 on average. Kentucky Power Company's service area includes a large swath of far eastern Appalachian Kentucky. It had the second highest residential electricity rate in the state in 2024. There are a lot of reasons why ratepayers in eastern Kentucky, one of the poorest parts of the state, also see some of the highest bills. Energy inefficient homes don't stay cool in the summer unless you turn the AC up. Population loss also means fewer customers are on the hook to maintain a far-flung electricity system. Teresa Ambergy, another Perry County resident, says she sees neighbors going without power.
8: Because you know it's coming down. Are you going to eat or pay the power bill?
9: That's exactly what it's come to.
8: You know?
9: That's right. That's exactly what it's come to.
8: You can sit in the dark and be hungry.
6: And earlier this year, state regulators approved another 6% increase for customers, far less than the utility asked for. It's the latest in a string of requested increases since 2020. And for the first time in decades, Kentucky Power must complete a comprehensive management audit. The results won't impact rates directly, but some advocates say they have high hopes that it could uncover information that will turn the ship around.
10: If you don't know you're getting screwed over, you can't do anything about it.
6: Pike County nurse Zach Tackett is the founder of the Creek Don't Rise Coalition. It's a mostly online group working to curb rising utility costs. He's been traveling to fiscal courts across Kentucky Power's service area, advocating for a resolution. It calls on the Public Service Commission to make the audit findings transparent, consider the impact of management decisions on Eastern Kentucky citizens, and suspend the most recent rate increase they approved for the company until the audit is public.
10: Until they make actual steps to fix this and try to help, I will continue to scream from the rooftops until somebody listens.
6: So far, he's gotten hundreds of individuals to sign on and 10 counties, but the resolution hasn't gone smoothly everywhere. In Perry County, the resolution made it on the agenda
11: regarding the management audit of the Kentucky Power.
6: But as Judge Executive Scott Alexander read it aloud, it became clear it wasn't quite what other counties had pushed. It mentions transparency and accountability, but the main focus is creating reliable energy sources and coal.
11: If we ever opened up a coal-fired plant again, there would be a lot of coal companies that would go back to work that we could potentially would use a lot of power that would help stabilize the rates here.
6: Coal jobs have declined significantly in eastern Kentucky for decades. Many blame the transition away from coal for rising costs. Some advocates disagree. They say better managing and decreasing power demand is a more sustainable long-term solution. Mary Cromer with the Appalachian Citizens Law Center says she wants to see an audit process that consults the community. She says there's a sense of helplessness, that bills will just keep rising. Many want a platform to express their frustrations in a way that leads to change.
12: That would go a little ways to making people feel like their complaints are being heard or that they have some power to help resolve the situation.
6: In a statement, a spokesperson said Kentucky Power is aware of the resolutions and is already required to be extremely transparent in the rate-making process. I'm Sylvia Goodman in Hazard.
2: For years, citizen scientists have been documenting plants and wildlife in the Great Smoky Mountains National Park. They do work the park may not have capacity for, tracking changes in the ecosystem and helping us better understand Appalachia's biodiversity. BPR and Grist reporter Katie Myers tagged along with a group of volunteers into the Smokies.
13: A gentle rain is falling as four people in raincoats make their way deep into the Great Smoky Mountains National Park. They duck under the bright green underbrush, stepping away from the road towards a high mountain spruce forest. A hush takes over. Just a few steps in, they see something exciting.
14: But yeah, so it's all up and down the side of this one tree.
13: To me, it just looks like a regular mossy tree. But to this crew, it's a whole world of life. Jason Hollinger and Laura Bogus, two of the volunteers, run over to take a look, taking out a small magnifying lens as they do.
15: This guy here. See how they kind of give a little swoop up?
16: Mm-hmm. I see the swoop.
13: They see a spongy little lichen. It's so rare, it hasn't been documented very much in the park.
14: So we could right here, right now, come up with a common name for it.
13: Hollinger and the others call themselves the Gang of Retirees in Search of Life's Diversity, or Grizzled. This group is held together by a listserv and their own keen interest in getting to the park's hard-to-reach spots. They quietly contribute to a unique project, the All Taxa Biodiversity Inventory. That means they're out logging every single species that they can find in the park and tracking how well they're doing in the face of climate change. The inventory is managed by a nonprofit called Discover Life in America, where Will Kuhn leads scientific research.
16: And so we're up to over 22,000 species of everything that have been documented here in the Smokies. That is maybe a quarter of the actual diversity here.
13: And they find new things all the time. Mostly little stuff, lichens, bugs, that are fragile but essential to the ecosystem. However, Kuhn says, the little guys often get less research funding than flashier charismatic species. And it's not research the Park Service has capacity for. So the organization and volunteers can add capacity.
16: We can do things like take donations or do fundraising, things like that, that ultimately we're able to spend that money on things that benefit the park, but that a federal agency just can't do.
13: Organizations like Discover Life in America can also marshal resources when park services are interrupted, like during the 2025 government shutdown, when they helped fund staff salaries so it could stay open. Paul Super was a biologist for the park for over two decades. He's retired now, and he volunteers for this project. In his time here, he's seen long-term changes. Elms and hemlocks have died off. High-elevation spruce fir forest could be threatened by climate change. They're sometimes called sky islands, and when the climate warms, there's nowhere further up for some species to go, says Super. Some may disappear before we even know they're there.
17: The visitor coming here for a day or a week is not going to notice things and know that, you know, this is not what it used to be.
13: That's true for researchers, too. Many can only get here part of the year. In helping make up for lost research time, small things also add up, says Laura Bogus.
15: The small ways, the paying attention, the naming a species, which isn't a small thing, but it's like an accumulation of small, like, cooperative creation.
13: Every square foot of the park contains so much life, it takes the volunteer crew about 2 hours to go half a mile. Before long, they find something else, a rare parasitic fungus. The magnifying glass comes out, and everyone slowly leans in for a good look.
2: That was Katie Myers, reporting from the Smokies.

0: black bear encounters are on the rise, and climate change is often a hidden culprit. WPLN's Caroline Eggers reports that Tennessee wildlife managers are working to promote peaceful coexistence.
1: Along a steep, forested hillside in Gatlinburg, Tennessee wildlife biologist Janelle Musser is looking for black bears. Before long, a woman in the distance calls out excitedly.
2: So just be cautious.
1: It's a female bear, maybe about 200 pounds. And she has two cubs with her.
3: Look at them.
1: The mama bear eats grass while the cubs practice climbing up trees. Musser says this is how people should experience bears.
2: Something so amazing as this is to see bears, to see a female with cubs and them doing what they're supposed to be doing.
1: As opposed to seeing them go through trash, open up car doors, or worse. Bears used to cover all of Tennessee, but after centuries of hunting and logging, they retreated to the Appalachian Mountains. Bear populations have since grown, but according to Matt Drury of the Appalachian Trail Conservancy, their habitat is under threat.
4: A lot of these systems are on the ropes from past mismanagement. And in the face of climate change, especially forest types that are at higher elevations, they can't migrate any higher in the mountain if they're already on the top.
1: Take extreme weather. 2 years ago, Hurricane Helene dumped record rainfall and destroyed hundreds of thousands of acres of forest. Then, non-native plants moved in, disrupting a web of animals. A lack of water is also an issue. In mid-May, the Great Smoky Mountains National Park was in severe drought. Former longtime park ranger Greg Grieco says this exacerbates the scarcity of food in the spring.
5: This time of year, bears' diets are pretty much limited to salad and grubs.
1: That can push bears to search for food around people. Brianna Abrams studies human-wildlife conflict around the globe. She says climate change plays a complex role.
6: It really doesn't matter where you are on the planet. All sorts of different kind of climate drivers are creating these increased conflicts.
1: For example, Arctic sea ice decline forces polar bears away from seals and towards people. And just last year in Japan, prolonged overcast conditions happened as beech trees were supposed to produce nuts that Asiatic black bears rely on.
6: Because of this atmospheric anomaly, that masting event never happened, and Japan saw a completely unprecedented rise in bear attacks and bear conflicts.
1: In turn, that creates danger for bears in the form of retaliatory killings. Back in Gatlinburg, Musser, the wildlife biologist, gets a call that one of her bear traps caught an adolescent. A few bears opened up a sliding door to an Airbnb cabin to get food.
7: If a person were to be inside that cabin, they could be seriously injured by those bears.
1: She pulls in where two people are on the porch, right next to the cage.
8: Hello.
2: Have you guys seen any other ones milling about the trap? Nope, just this lone one.
1: Shanna Bicknell is visiting from Ohio. She says she's been to Gatlinburg many times and had never seen bears.
9: Before this trip, they almost kind of like felt like a myth because you don't really see them at the zoos, you know, especially where we live, you don't ever see them.
1: While perhaps surreal, the situation is uncomfortable, especially for the trapped bear, who wasn't the target, so Musser releases them into

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1: Appalachia, draping whole landscapes with its greenery. Some people find it beautiful, at least at first. But it's an invasive plant that can swallow entire sections of forest and choke out other plants. WUOT's Jackie Sieber has more on efforts to tackle the, quote, vine that ate the South.
2: Hi, how are you?
3: Good, how are you?
2: I'm good. May I have a medium-sized Jamocha shake, please?
4: At an Arby's drive-thru along Chapman Highway in Knoxville, a lot of folks come for more than a milkshake or curly fries. This Arby's has gone viral for its backdrop of cascading kudzu vines, giving it a jungle-like aesthetic. The kudzu's lush beauty can be deceiving. Underneath the blanket of soft green leaves, native plants are fighting for survival.
5: Kudzu's kind of like the glamorous villain, I think, that everybody sees because it looks like a big monster, you know, and it's the vine that ate the South.
4: That's Ben Nanny, the director of conservation at IAM's Nature Center. He maintains invasive species like kudzu almost every day, because if he doesn't, it can grow out of control at rates of up to 1 foot a day, with mature vines reaching 100 feet long. It can easily establish roots in the ground that create starchy structures called tubers. They look like giant skinny potatoes. Nanny points to a thick vine tucked inside the woods.
5: It's probably not feasible. If it's a big vine like this, there's no digging it out.
4: So how did we get here? Kudzu is native to Asia. It was first introduced to the United States at the 1876 Centennial Exposition in Philadelphia, mainly for its ornamental qualities. Around the time of the infamous Dust Bowl in the 1930s, it became a go-to weapon to fight soil erosion, including in the American South. But as Knoxville urban forester Casey Krause explains, that soon backfired because kudzu actually hides soil erosion.
6: The water just moves freely underneath it. And so you lose the habitat that it has overtaken that keeps the soil in place.
4: When kudzu inevitably smothers a landscape, it puts other species in battle for resources by diminishing the amount of sunlight and water they get. It also alters tree canopies and the animals that call them home. Across a creek at a public park near the University of Tennessee's campus, a hillside has been overtaken by the invasive vine. Krause is actively working to remove kudzu from areas like this to improve water quality and biodiversity.
6: We don't have a lot of native habitat and shade on that side of the creek, so this is a target area where we think we can really make some big impacts.
4: Local and state governments in the region have recently invested in programs to eliminate kudzu with herbicides, just one of several ways to mitigate the problem. Another way to cut down kudzu involves goats. Jake Ramsey deploys his army of around 60 goats to munch on the plant through his company, Knox Goats.
7: Before, when I first started, we were happy to get a kudzu job. You know, it's like people didn't really believe the process. But now, I mean, I would say probably half of our work is kudzu now. So it's people are starting to see it and understand that it is a problem.
4: Ramsey points to a large section of brown grass that was once covered in kudzu.
7: So you can see that we've knocked it back quite a bit.
4: Wow. Okay. That's a lot.
7: Mm-hmm.
4: It may never be possible to completely remove kudzu, but there is hope in minimizing its negative effects. The first step is raising more awareness, even if that starts with an Arby's milkshake. I'm Jackie Sieber.
1: Goats aren't the only tool to keep kudzu in check. In Kentucky, wildlife officials are testing whether new drone technology could help fight kudzu. Michael Collins with WKYU has more.
8: 50 miles south of Somerset, on a steep hillside in Whitley County that once housed a coal mining operation, patches of green are beginning to reappear among a gray blanket of dying kudzu.
9: That's not that beefsteak, is it?
10: Could be.
9: I think that's what that is, that beefsteak. Which is not exactly what you want, but it's better than kudzu.
8: Controlling it has traditionally meant hiking through dense growth with backpack sprayers or bringing in expensive equipment like bulldozers and helicopters. Last fall, Kentucky Fish and Wildlife launched a pilot project using herbicide spraying drones on 93 acres across six counties. Jacob Stewart is a coordinator with the agency's Private Lands Program.
10: I don't know any other states are using.

0: using it for kudzu right off. I mean, it wasn't anything that we said, oh, that someone else is doing it. We were just like, well, herbicide from the air on this steep stuff is better than trying to walk up with a backpack. Let's see how it works.
1: Stewart says drones have become common in agriculture, and biologists wanted to see whether that technology could be adapted for invasive species management. The results have been encouraging. At the site in Whitley County, a drone treated 26 acres in about an hour and a half. Stewart says the same work could have taken days with heavy equipment or even weeks by hand. But wildlife officials say the project is about more than finding a faster way to spray herbicide. Most land in Kentucky is privately owned, meaning conservation often depends on relationships with landowners. Through the Private Lands Program, biologists help property owners balance wildlife habitat with farming, forestry, hunting, and other goals. Stewart says the agency's role is not to tell people what to do with their property, but to help them reach their own objectives while improving habitats.
0: This is the key with wildlife management, is try to figure out what tools are out there and then come up with a prescription that meets the needs of the landowner, of the task that's at hand to get it done. And that's what the biologists do on the day-to-day, is to give them the guidance and provide them the information to be successful with that.
1: Stewart says that work becomes even more important because wildlife doesn't recognize property boundaries. Long-term conservation depends on neighbors cooperating and thinking beyond a single fence line. That landscape-level approach is especially important when dealing with invasive species like kudzu, which can easily spread from one property to another. The hope is that reducing kudzu will allow a wider variety of native plants and wildlife to return. Private lands biologist Daniel Skinner says that's already happening at some of the treatment sites.
2: These sections that we've went to, we've seen them full of wildlife. Not only just native plants coming back up, but we're finding snakes and we're finding chipmunks and squirrels and songbirds and white-tailed deer and turkey, and everything's in these sections and still utilizing these areas.
1: The next challenge will be making the technology more accessible. Wildlife officials are exploring ways to connect landowners with contractors and conservation funding programs that could help offset treatment costs. Still, after the first year of the project, Stewart says drones appear to be a promising addition to the conservation toolbox.
0: For the foreseeable future, I see this as something that we'll definitely pursue and keep going with.
1: For Kentucky Fish and Wildlife, that means pairing new technology with an old idea. Conservation works best when people work together. I'm Michael Collins in Whitley County.
3: In the warm months, a lot of people stock up on roots and herbs to use as medicines. Some they grow. Others they find in the woods. Here in Appalachia, those remedies have been a path to wellness and independence for centuries. Folkways reporter Heather Duncan has more.
4: Crystal Wilson's small garden beds and animal pens sprawl off both sides of a dirt drive on the side of a ridge in Rockford, south of Knoxville. She's been gardening and tending the herbs in her forest floor here for a quarter century. Wilson grew up in Southwest Virginia, learning about wild plants on long walks with her father, who was a factory worker. Her grandparents made extra money gathering plants to sell at an herb house in Marion. It dried the herbs and sold the components to pharmacies.
5: Appalachia used to be the pharmacy of the United States. You know, we would harvest the plants here, they go to compounding pharmacies, and that would make medicine. So folks could gather things and take them there and sell them to make extra money. So that's always been part of who we are here. We just forgot it.
4: Wilson didn't forget. She learned even more about remedies from Appalachian women she taught to read as a literacy coach, her first job after graduating from college. Until the COVID-19 pandemic, Wilson sold home remedies from her farm or a farmer's market, mostly to women. Historically, women turned to herbs for health concerns like menopause and family planning. Today, they also want cures for other problems of our time, sleeplessness, anxiety, and depression. Wilson says elderberry syrup is often the gateway to trying other remedies. Here on Wilson's land, it's literally by the gate.
5: Well, do you know what that is down there at the road?
6: No.
5: That's your first quiz. Come on, that one down there with the white blooms on it.
6: Oh, yes.
5: What is it?
6: That's your elderberry, right?
5: Well, that's a little bit of many. Yes, that's where we're going to start down here.
6: What are we hearing?
5: That's guineas.
4: A flock of flustered guinea fowl follows Wilson as she winds among goat pens. The berries are a few months off, so today she's going to show me how to make a fever tincture by steeping elderberry flowers and honeysuckle in vodka. First, we have to find open blossoms like small lace doilies, After a hunt, she snaps some off and takes them to a metal bowl of water.
5: We have a clean jar. I try to look for bugs. We're going to wash it off.
4: She gestures to the huge containers built onto wooden platforms at each corner of the house.
5: This is rainwater from that barrel.
4: Wilson values not only tradition, but also what science teaches about conservation, climate change, and healing. As a diabetic, she depends on modern medicine and emphasizes that herbal remedies are not a replacement for it. She's even taught nurses how to avoid interactions between home remedies and prescriptions.
5: For a tincture, you know, it's a plant and alcohol base. I usually use potato vodka because a lot of folk got wheat allergies. So now we're going to take our potato vodka and cover this up.
4: When someone buys a tincture, Wilson personalizes the dosing based on their age, weight, and medical history. She's aware of modern challenges.
5: We've got a lot of opioid addiction. So, you know, you don't want to give somebody struggling with that an alcohol. So I'll use glycerin or I'll use even apple cider vinegar for someone like that. I will put this in a windowsill and I will shake it or walk by it every day. And then about 6 to 8 weeks, I'll strain it and put it in an amber-colored little dropper bottles. So everything is slow about this, from the plants to the medicine. Nothing's fast. There's wisdom in that.
4: Demand for that wisdom has come full circle. Wilson says suburban enthusiasm for traditional remedies is actually driving more Appalachians back to them.
5: It's so wonderful to see people, I know that, to have that light bulb come on again.
4: Jill Richards reflects the newer trend of college-educated suburban women making herbal remedies. She's a mother of six living on the outskirts of Knoxville.
6: I think definitely through the years, there's been more of an uptick in just regular suburban moms wanting to do things naturally.
4: Richards turned to making home remedies 25 years ago when her first baby was born, learning recipes from books, her chiropractor, and other moms. They'd make a social event of concocting salve and diaper rash cream while their toddlers played. As her kids aged, Richards came to rely on other remedies.
6: I have fire cider, and I drink it every day during the winter, and I think it gets rid of anything.
4: On her counter is a big glass container with a spigot. It holds a light amber liquid, thick with white fragments and flower-shaped pepper slices.
6: So you take horseradish root, onions and garlic, habanero peppers, some herbs and spices and things like that, and then put them down in apple cider vinegar and let it ferment for like 4 weeks, and then you just drink it. So this is it. I keep my little shot glasses over here. And you just pour it and drink. Yeah. And it is very hot. But I am telling you, I don't think anything bad could live near you if you drink that.
4: Richard sells elderberry syrup, which has gained mainstream popularity for warding off flu and colds. Some medical research seems to show it can strengthen immune response and shorten illness. She puts the word out to friends on Facebook when she cooks a batch from dried berries ordered online. Richard says herbal remedies are part of a holistic approach to health.
6: It's interesting to me that we call them alternative because this was what people used to heal for thousands and thousands of years. I mean, this was the original medicine, plants and berries and oils and extracts.
4: Modern women like Richard's can now learn the skills in formal classes. Ladies from a local Red Hat Society are perched on stools around a bar in a greenhouse, clinking ceramic teacups. They've just had a workshop on herbal tea at Aaron's Meadow Herb Farm in the rolling fields of Clinton. The class was taught by farm owner Kathy Burke Mahalzo, whose customers are mostly from Knoxville. She says interest in herbal remedies reflects the broader trend of wanting to know where our food and medicine come from. That went into overdrive during the coronavirus pandemic. Classes stopped, but some online buyers were hoarding immune boosters like dried elderberry and echinacea. Mahalzo quit selling more than a bag at a time. But she says the pandemic brought more people to value gardening and self-sufficiency.
7: I think it did make people think, especially when, you know, stores were closed and restaurants were closed. It's like, oh my gosh, you know, if I did have, let's say, an injury or an illness, what would I do if I couldn't get to the store for these store-bought medications? I want to know what I could grow and use right out of my backyard if I had a stomach ache, my child couldn't sleep, we have a small burn. I think people realized that they were dependent on store-bought things, and maybe they didn't have to be.
4: For Inside Appalachia, I'm Heather Duncan.
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1: ...that she would later envision in her cell.
2: We went in. I searched him. I went to the safe. And the man had told us, his name is Mr. Michael Kerrigan. I don't want to call him the man because he's part of me. Mr. Kerrigan said, there's a safe over there. It's already open. And I went over, and there were these coins wrapped up in paper. That's all that was in the safe. And I took them all.
1: Michi says when she looked outside, she saw the victim's co-worker who was arriving for his shift.
2: I screamed, and when I screamed, the gun went off. And I didn't see it, but I knew that he had killed our victim. And he ran to the door, and my feet are like stuck like cement in the ground. That man lost his life for $87. No number. If I had said $87 million, that man lost his life for $1 billion. It wouldn't be worth it. No money, no nothing would be worth taking somebody's life. I can tell you that. Even though I didn't kill him, I'm responsible for his death. And I can tell you what it feels like to be responsible for killing somebody.
1: Michi and the shooter went to trial separately. Both received life sentences.
3: When we come back, we hear more from Michi about her life in prison, the challenges of accessing healthcare inside, and how being a woman makes the situation all that more complicated. Stay with us. No te vayas.
4: From our studios in Asheville, North Carolina, sending a big hello to our friends and listeners across the WNC region and around the world tuning in with the BPR mobile app. Latino USA returns in a moment. 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
3: It's Latino USA. I'm Maria Hinojosa. We've been hearing from Michi about how a traumatic childhood ultimately led her down a road that ended in a prison cell. Now we're going to hear from her about what growing older and sicker in prison really feels like. Senior producer Julieta Martinelli continues the story here.
1: And that's how the years went by at SCI Muncie. Michi says that she was far from a model prisoner in the beginning. She ran away 3 times. On one occasion, she was caught a couple of months later.
2: I was 8 weeks pregnant.
1: She says she gave birth in shackles.
2: I had a little girl, and that little girl is in her 40s now. I never got to raise her.
1: The baby's aunt, on her father's side, took custody.
2: I said, when she gets old enough to call you anything, let her call you mom. Because my mother died when I was 3. And when I asked my aunt, about 5 years old, could I call her mommy, she said no. And that hurt me. And I never wanted my daughter to feel like I felt when I was denied calling somebody mom.

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2: Glad to have you along this evening. I'm Mark Hayes. 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

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I'm Mark Hayes, reminding you that Blue Ridge Public Radio relies so heavily on listener support. 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Thanks so much.

0: Hidden Brain is produced by Hidden Brain Media. 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Tara Boyle is our executive producer. I'm Hidden Brain's executive editor. 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I'm Shankar Vedantam. See you soon.
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